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And I'll play you a song from the album of the week. It's the new one by former Vampire Weekend member Rostam. The album is called American Stories, and this is a collaboration he does with Claro. It's called Hardy on Out of the Box.

That's another new song from Goose on Out of the Box, who last year released two full-length albums, and they've got another one coming out next month called Big Modern. That was Good to Be. We heard Death Cab for Cutie before that, and a song from their next album called Punching the Flowers. And Rostam has just released his new album called American Stories, and I'm featuring it as the album of the week. That was a song that features Claro joining him on vocals, and some great string arrangements on that song called Hardy. You can hear my review of it at whrv.org/album of the week or by subscribing to the podcast. This next song comes from Maya DeVitri. I've been following her since she was a member of the group Stray Birds. Now she's about to put out her second solo album. Here's a song from it called All My Faith on Out of the Box.

Irishman Sean Griffin on Out of the Box. The former frontman for the Celtic punk band The Ruffians, he's getting ready to put out his first solo album, and that was People Are Mad. We heard The Revivalists before that with Heartstop. That'll be on their next album. And Maya DeVitri started off that set with a great new song called All My Faith. I'm Paul Shagrew, and I'll play you a set of the blues now, and we'll start it up with Chris O'Leary. He is the leader of the Chris O'Leary Band, but he's getting ready to put out a solo album with this song on it. It's called Bad Decisions on Out of the

Anthony Rizzano and the Conqueror's getting down at the bottom. That's a new live version of that song that'll be out on a rarities collection from that Hampton Roads group. We heard GA20 and Charlie Musselwhite before that. They're putting out a whole album together called Blues Now, and the first song they've released from it is called Crazy Love. And we started off that set of the blues with Chris O'Leary, the longtime frontman for the Chris O'Leary Band. He'll be releasing a solo album soon with that song on it called Bad Decisions. I'm Paul Shagrew, and I've got time for one more set, and I'll start it up with the greatest rock and roll band in the world. That's right, the Rolling Stones are back again. They're putting out a new album called Foreign Tongues in July, and this is a song from it called In the Stars on Out of the Box.

0: That's Johnny Blue Skies and the Dark Clouds finishing up Out of the Box tonight, which isn't really fair, because how can you follow the Beatles and the Stones? We heard Paul McCartney and Ringo Starr before that with a song called Home to Us that'll be on Paul's next solo album. And yes, the Rolling Stones have a new song out called In the Stars that started that set. And that's going to do it for me, Paul Shagrew. Thanks for listening tonight. 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

Yeah, underway with jazz, the Yellow Jackets from one of their live releases, 25. At that time, they were together 25 years, and the track there called Greenhouse. They released a studio recording called Greenhouse years before this, but a nice live rendition of their composition, Greenhouse, the Yellow Jackets. And that gets us into Sennett in Session. I'm Jay Sennett, host and producer for the show. Hope everyone's doing well. Thank you for tuning in and listening to 89.5 WHRV HD Norfolk, 88.5 WHRG HD Gloucester Point, 90.1 WHRX HD Nassauwattox, 91.9 WHRE HD Eastville, and 88.1 WHRL Emporia. Lots of great jazz now on the menu throughout the evening. Hopefully you can stick around and enjoy some of this great music from these fantastic musicians. Here's guitarist Mike Miller from his Trust release to start this set.

I'm sure many of you remember that rendition of the classic Broadway, On Broadway, George Benson, from Weekend in L.A., but they also included it in the Essential George Benson collection, wrapping up the set of two George Benson On

I'm sure many of you remember that rendition of the classic Broadway, on Broadway, George Benson, from Weekend in L.A., but they also included it in the Essential George Benson Collection, wrapping up the set of two George Benson on Broadway. And Mike Miller from the Trust release, Colvin, the name of the track, his composition. Senate in Session underway here on 89.5. I'm Jay Senate, host and producer for the show. Saxophone giant Michael Brecker up next from Two Blocks from the Edge. Nice track here called Delta City Blues. Check out this sax work.

That's vocalist and trumpeter Bria Skoneberg from her Nothing Never Happens release, closing out with the track Blackout. And starting the set, vocalist Kurt Elling with the WDR Big Band from the CD In the Brass Palace. We heard Steppin' Out, Bob Mincer doing the arranging. Send it in session here at 89.5 WHRV HD Norfolk, 88.5 WHRG HD Gloucester Point, 90.1 WHRX HD Nassauwattix, 91.9 WHRE HD Eastville, and 88.1 WHRL Emporia. Bassist Nat Reeves up next from his Now in Time release with a track called Blue Ridge. And we'll wrap up the set of two with the New York Voices from their live release with Oliver Nelson's classic Stolen Moments.

The New York Voices wrapping up the set from their live release, Stolen Moments, the old Oliver Nelson classic. Closing out the set of two and bassist Nat Reeves from his brand new release, Now in Time. We heard Blue Ridge starting that set. Nat is a Virginia native, actually. I think out near Lynchburg, somewhere out in that area he's from. Fantastic bass player, one of the greats indeed, Nat Reeves. Senate in Session here in 89.5. Trumpeter Art Farmer and guitarist Jim Hall from the Big Blues release with the title track up next.

That's pianist Russell Ferrante from his Inflection release. Russell was the co-founder of the Yellow Jackets, but with this release, he's just featured with his jazz trio, actually, separate of the Jackets. So it's great to hear him stretch out and do some different things. Fantastic pianist, man. Really is. Russell Ferrante. Stick-to-itiveness, the name of the track. A track that he also recorded with the Yellow Jackets, actually. And Art Farmer, Jim Hall from Big Blues. We heard the title track on CTI Records. Jazz right here on 89.5. I'm Jay Sennett. Thank you so much for tuning in. Here's trumpeter, composer Naoya Ogura from his Colors of a Journey release. His take on Moose the Mooch, his modern take on an old jazz classic.

Yeah, swinging out of that set, Art Pepper from the Best Of collection, sessions 1957 through 1980. Softly as in a Morning Sunrise, wrapping up the set. And Naoya Ogura from his Colors of a Journey. He plays trumpet as well, but great writer and arranger. Wow. Moose the Mooch starting the set. Send it in session here in 89.5. A couple of more tracks taking us to the top of the hour. Saxophonist Jesse Davis from his Reflections release starting this set with a track called Blue Autumn on 89.5.

What a group. The United States Air Force Academy Band, big band, the Falconeers, and the CD is called The Watershed. Impressions, the track wrapping up the set of two. And Jesse Davis, saxophonist Jesse Davis from his Reflections release with Blue Autumn. Send it in session here at 89.5 WHR VHD Norfolk, 88.5 WHR GHD Gloucester Point, 90.1 WHRX HD Nassauwetics, 91.9 WHR EHD Eastville, and 88.1 WHRL Emporia. Thank you for tuning in. Hoping you are enjoying the jazz. Here's organist, pianist Mike LaDon from It's All Your Fault with a track called Bags and Brown, as in Bill Jackson and Ray Brown, starting this set.

Yeah, closing out a nice long set, trumpeter Arturo Sandoval from his Dear Diz release, tribute to Dizzy Gillespie. Fiesta Mojo, the track wrapping up the set of five. Guitarist Will Bernard, before that from Out and About. Happy Belated, the track. And the jazz fusion group, The Outer Net, from The Light and the Fury. And my good buddy Robert Jospe and his quartet from The Night Sky with Samba Sunrise, and organist Mike Ledon starting the set from It's All Your Fault, Bags and Brown. Bags is in Milt Jackson, Brown is in Ray Brown, the legendary bass player Ray Brown. Send in a session here in 89.5. Great pianist here and a great writer. Love his writing too. Ryan Cohen is his name. This is from his release, Another Look. The track he calls Monkin' Around, kind of paying homage to Thelonious Monk to start this set.

That's bassist Brian Bromberg from his Downright Upright release, Mercy, Mercy, Mercy. Jazz classic there, wrapping up the set of four. And the legendary drummer Art Taylor, Art Taylor's Wailers, live at the Vanguard with Dear Old Stockholm. Trombonist Michael Deese before that from his Spartan Strong release. And pianist Ryan Cohen from Another Look starting the set. Send it in session here at 89.5 WHRV HD Norfolk, 88.5 WHRG HD Gloucester Point, 90.1 WHRX HD Nassauwetics, 91.9 WHRE HD Eastville, and 88.1 WHRL Emporia. Joshua Redman and his group up next from Spirit of the Moment, live at the Vanguard, this swinging rendition of Remember to get us into the set.

the legendary vibraphonist Gary Burton for Hemp, Red, Bags, and Cal. That was Afro Blue wrapping up the set. His tribute to some of the great vibraphone players. Hemp, as in Lionel Hampton. Red, as in Red Norvo. Bags, as in Milt Jackson. And Cal, as in Cal Jader. Vibraphonist Gary Burton, who retired from playing several years ago. But one of the greats indeed. And let's see, before that, the Ray Brown Trio with saxophonist Ralph Moore from Moore Makes Four, a release that came out on Concord Records several years ago. Bye Bye Blackbird, Gene Harris at the piano, Jeff Hamilton drums, Ralph Moore tenor saxophone. Ralph Moore was the tenor saxophonist with Kevin Eubanks when Kevin Eubanks was leading the Tonight Show band. Ralph was part of that band for a while. And saxophonist George Garzon from Fours and Twos. I was trying to think. There were two tenor saxophonists on this track. I was trying to think, who was the other tenor saxophonist? Joe Lovano. But it's a George Garzon date. Fours and Twos. Have You Met Miss Jones? The track. And speaking of great tenor saxophonists, Joshua Redman, with his swinging ensemble there, live at the Vanguard, Spirit of the Moment, live at the Vanguard, with Remember, Peter Martin, some outstanding piano work on here, Brian Blade drums, Chris Thomas bass. Man, it's a swinging group. Oof. Senate in Session right here in 89.5. I am Jay Sennett. Programs heard Monday through Thursday nights from 9 until 1, Saturday mornings midnight until 4, and Sunday afternoons from 1 until 5. And also, keep in mind, you can hear my show anytime, day or night, on your computer by going to whrv.org/Senate in Session. That's whrv.org/Senate in Session. You can hear archive programs, and you can also see my playlist associated with those shows. And thank you so much for tuning in. Our final set starts with a classic from trumpeter Freddie Hubbard, title track to his First Light release, which came out on CTI Records.

That's Canadian pianist Brian Dickinson and the String Quartet from the October Songs release. Beautiful track there called Autumn Glow, pianist Brian Dickinson. And Jeffrey Keyser and his trio from On My Way to You with These Three Words, and trumpeter Freddie Hubbard from one of his classics, First Light, with the title track on CTI Records, starting that set. Wrapping up this edition of Senate in Session, I'm Jay Sennett. As always, thank you for listening to 89.5 WHRV HD Norfolk, 88.5 WHRG HD Gloucester Point, 90.1 WHRX HD Nassauwetix, 91.9 WHRE HD Eastville, and 88.1 WHRL Emporia. Hope you enjoyed the music. Time for me to wrap it up and head on out. We'll let Øystein Sivak take us to the top of the hour. But as always, more great programming coming your way here on 89.5. So please stay with us.

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0: That recording has inspired people to gather at dusk for improvised performances with wild nightingales in southern England. The project called Singing with Nightingales was founded by musician and conservationist Sam Lee. He told the BBC's Anna Foster how they do it.
1: Very sensitively, because this is their mating song, after 11 p.m, myself, a guest musician, and a small audience will very sensitively go and sit right at the feet under the blackthorn bush of a wild bird, and there we begin to make a musical conversation, a little bit like that recording there made over 100 years ago. And an exquisite sort of meditation occurs as the nightingale starts to sing with us and incorporate our human music into their avian song.
2: Yeah, describe to me how they respond to it, because they clearly get something from it, otherwise they could quite happily fly away if they wanted to.
1: I still disbelieve myself sometimes when I say it, but I'm just a few hours after last night's concert, and there we sat under the stars, and as the musicians sang and played, we just experienced this way that the bird starts to adapt his voice and come into tune with us and rhythm, and really starts to listen deeply to what we're playing and find that harmony, that unison, and the voice amplifies, it grows, and he starts to really come into some sort of rhythm and play with us. It does beggar belief, I must admit. What we are celebrating is the joy and the survival of the population here, and their voices are of such expressiveness. But the sadness is that we are listening to a relatively significant, if small, percentage of the nation's nightingales that are left. We're just hearing a small fraction of what it used to sound like.
2: And what we played was the sound of a nightingale and a cello. But actually, you've got a real range of different artists, different music who are doing this, and it works every time.
1: It really does. And the nightingale responds differently to every musician. They are so very good at reading. So when Charlotte Church sang last weekend under the full moon on May Day, she

0: Now the president of the Social Democratic Party of Montenegro. He was speaking to me, Tim O'Callaghan, for Witness History.
1: Hey there, I'm Christy Walsh from WHRV. The WHRO Voice is here to keep everyone informed. 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

0: probably familiar with is where a doctor zaps a tumor, with a beam of radiation. There's also injecting radioactive isotopes into a patient. This new way of using radiation is different. How?
1: It's different because often when patients receive radiotherapy, it will affect not just the cancer cells, but it will affect other parts of their body as well. Targeted alpha therapy, the idea of it is that you take a radioactive isotope that emits radiation and you attach it to a wrapper, a molecule that will seek out cancer cells so that it can deliver a targeted blast of radiation. The idea is that it makes the therapy much more effective and it reduces those off-target side effects as well.
0: The radiation that's emitted by these isotopes in particular is kind of different. How so?
1: Yeah, so in high school, we learn that there are three different types of radiation. The first is called alpha. That's what we're talking about here. That is two protons and two neutrons. That makes up the nucleus of a helium atom, actually. And you can imagine these as slow, lumbering, very heavy, but they're like a tank, right? They have huge amounts of energy. So alpha particles travel a much shorter distance, but they pack a much bigger punch. And the idea is to try and focus all of their energy on just the very small area of cancer cells that need to be eradicated.
0: How effective are they, these new treatments?
1: Clinical trials are underway to find out. Beta therapies, there are two sort of big successes over the last 10 years. One is called Lutathera, one is called Pluvicto, and clinical trials have shown them to be very effective against gastrointestinal cancer and prostate cancer, respectively. As far as the alpha therapies go, the clinical trials are underway, really, and different isotopes have reached different stages. For actinium-225, that's the most advanced, really. And we have some agents that have progressed into the final stage of clinical testing. But, there's still a long way to go.
0: Mark Peplow is a science journalist and former chief news editor at Nature. Thank you, Mark, so much.
1: Thank you.
0: You can hear more about these drugs, including where you even get these radioactive isotopes or to make them, on the podcast. In New York, I'm Sabri Benishour with the Marketplace Morning Report. 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
3: 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On 1A at 10 o'clock today, K through 12 students around the country have struggled to perform in reading and math tests for a decade. Researchers have called it the learning recession. But now, students in a handful of states are improving. How they're doing it? 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
4: Welcome to NewsHour from the BBC World Service. Hello, I'm James Menendez. More than 20 countries have criticised Israel after its security minister filmed himself taunting international pro-Palestinian activists while they were being roughly treated in detention. But there's also been condemnation from Israel's main governing party.
5: Ben Gavir does not understand that Israel is not just fighting military battles, it's fighting narrative battles. He doesn't deserve to be a minister.
4: Also today, there's been a first case of Ebola in rebel-held territory in eastern Congo. How drones are proving critical to Ukraine's ability to push back against Russia.
6: We're showing the world we can fight a bigger enemy while inflicting significant losses, and at the same time, we're defending ourselves effectively.
4: And how millions of young people in India are using the government's words of criticism against it. First, the news.
7: BBC News with Govinder Gill. The first case of Ebola has been confirmed in rebel-held territory in eastern Congo's South Kivu province. A spokesman for the M23 armed group says tests showed a positive case in the provincial capital, Bukavu. The 28-year-old from Kisangani died from the diagnosis

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3: Across the country are showing improvement in reading and math skills, but a decade of learning loss means most will start the next school year behind academically. From WAMU and NPR in Washington, this is 1A. Hi, I'm Jen White. Today on 1A, the learning recession. Since 2013, standardized test data shows that students' reading and math skills began to decline years before the COVID-19 pandemic disrupted learning in school districts nationwide. But a new report shows students in most states are starting to improve. We explore what caused the learning recession in the first place and what we can learn from the places where it's improving. If you work with K-12 students, what changes have you noticed in their reading and math skills over the past few years? Email us at 1a@wamu.org.
4: Live from NPR News in Washington, I'm Korva Coleman. There are questions about the legality of the new $1.8 billion fund President Trump helped arrange this week. The money is supposed to go to people who claim they were unfairly targeted by the Justice Department. Two police officers who helped defend the U.S. Capitol against January 6th rioters have sued. They want to stop anyone convicted in the attack from getting money from this. Rupa Bhattacharya helped oversee victim compensation funds, including the September 11th victim fund. She says the management of this fund is very cloudy.
5: It's really quite extraordinary that taxpayer money in this amount would be set aside for a fund where there have been no criteria and no guidelines established, not by the department, certainly, which is setting up the fund, but also not by Congress.
4: She spoke to NPR's Morning Edition. Walmart's price cuts are extending to the stock market today. NPR's Scott Horsley reports that

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1: The Department of Justice creates a $1.8 billion fund to compensate Trump allies. On the next Friday news roundup, can the president use taxpayer dollars to pay his supporters, including January 6th rioters? Plus, what we learned from key primaries this week and remembering trailblazing Congressman Barney Frank. Next time on 1A.
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2: After a West Ghent street takeover Sunday night, neighbors are planning a rapid response meeting to address concerns. 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
4: Immigration to the United States is historically high. More than 53 million people born in other countries now call the U.S. home. The reasons folks migrate can be painful.
5: Many immigrants choose to come to the United States because things are not okay in their home countries.
4: And living in the United States, especially during the surge of federal immigration enforcement, can provoke frightening challenges.
6: There was a part of me that was just really scared of being seen, because if I was seen, then I could put myself and my parents and my family at risk of deportation.
4: I'm Angela Davis. Over the coming hour, we'll hear about the unique mental health challenges for immigrants in America.
5: And as long as there have been immigrants, there has been discrimination, there has been xenophobia. Those experiences have strong correlations to every mental health experience you can think of.
4: Join me for Immigration and the Challenge to Belong, a special report from Call to Mind and American Public Media. First, this news.
7: Live from NPR News in Washington, I'm Korva Coleman. Pakistan's interior minister is in Tehran to try to salvage talks between the U.S. and Iran. The diplomacy comes after President Trump said he paused a decision to resume attacks against Iran to give more time for negotiation. NPR's Dia Hadid reports from Mumbai.
8: This is Pakistani Interior Minister Mohsen Naqvi's second visit to the capital this week to meet with senior officials. One Iranian state-backed media reports this time he's met with Iran's foreign minister, Abbas Araghchi. Another state-backed media outlet reported that Naqvi was passing on a U.S. proposal to Iranians. The outlet says Iran is reviewing the text. Even as Pakistan's interior minister tries to coax Iran, Reuters has reported the supreme leader has insisted that its enriched uranium must stay in the country. Iranian officials believe that if the material is sent abroad, it will be more vulnerable to attacks. Before the war began, officials there had signaled they were willing to ship out half of its stockpile of uranium. Dia Hadid, NPR News, Mumbai.
7: The Justice Department has indicted a former federal prosecutor. This is on charges of allegedly sending a copy of former special counsel Jack Smith's report on the investigation into President Trump's classified documents case. NPR's Jacqueline Diaz has more.
9: Prosecutors allege that Carmen Mercedes Leinberger emailed a copy of the report to her personal email in January 2025 and tried to hide the fact that she was doing this. The grand jury indictment says she downed

0: Downloaded the documents and emailed them with titles like chocolatecakerecipe.pdf. The indictment doesn't say what Leinberger planned to do with the documents. At the time, a federal judge had ordered the report sealed. Judge Eileen Cannon has since ordered the report permanently sealed. Leinberger served as the managing assistant U.S. attorney in Fort Pierce, Florida. She pleaded not guilty to 4 felony charges, including theft of government property. Jacqueline Diaz, NPR News.
1: The U.S. has deported 9 migrants to Sierra Leone. NPR's Jewel Bright has more from Lagos, Nigeria.
2: Fewer than half of the promised 24 deportees arrived Wednesday. U.S.-based immigration lawyers say some of the deportations were blocked. The deportees are expected to eventually be sent to their home countries, but it's unclear if they will be received. None are from Sierra Leone, and local officials who received them say many were traumatized after being chained for months during their detention in the U.S. At least 8 other African countries have signed deals with the Trump administration to receive non-citizen deportees. Many of these countries have repressive governments and have been accused of holding deportees in poor conditions and without access to legal counsel. Joel Bright, NPR News, Lagos.
1: On Wall Street, the Dow is down 75 points. You're listening to NPR. The House is expected to take up the War Powers Resolution today that would require President Trump to withdraw from the war in Iran. The resolution passed the Senate yesterday with support from 4 Republicans. If passed, President Trump is expected to veto it. The retail chain Claire's, which sells jewelry and accessories, is trying to expand to thousands of new locations. This comes less than a year after the company emerged from its 2nd bankruptcy. NPR's Alina Selyuk explains.
3: Claire's went bankrupt last August under the weight of an unwieldy loan, plus mounting tariff costs for all of its Chinese-made jewelry, clothes, and purses. The chain closed hundreds of stores, but it avoided total liquidation as it was bought out of bankruptcy by Ames Watson, an investment firm that owns a few other mall chains. The biggest one is Lids. Now Claire's has signed a brand licensing deal that might see its jewelry pop up in more than 7,000 retail spots around the U.S., including Walmart and CVS. It's part of a plan which also includes updating stores and working with young social media influencers, trying to refresh Claire's brand and draw new generations of shoppers. Alina Selyuk, NPR News.
1: A federal judge has ruled defense attorneys for the man accused of starting the deadly Palisades fire in the Los Angeles area cannot use information suggesting the fire department was negligent. The lawyers wanted to use information suggesting the L.A. Fire Department left a blaze smoldering before the big fire broke out on New Year's Day in 2025. That fire killed 12 people. I'm Corva Coleman, NPR News.
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5: You're listening to Immigration and the Challenge to Belong. A special report from Call to Mind, American Public Media's initiative to foster new conversations about mental health. I'm Angela Davis. Immigration in the United States may be the most tense issue in the country right now, and it's not a new one. Our borders were relatively open to immigration in the 18th and early 19th centuries, but after the Civil War, certain states passed their own immigration laws. Then the U.S. Supreme Court stepped in to say it is a federal responsibility. Ever since, immigration has been a hot-button subject. It's important to note, with the exception of the native people who lived here first, nearly every American traces their lineage to somewhere else, to a heritage country. Some ancestors came long ago. Some families arrived more recently. Yet, who can enter the United States, who can stay to work and create a family here, and who can become an American? These are all questions reeling around us. Today, there are more than 53 million people born in other countries who call the United States home. With the experiences they bring come past and present mental health challenges. And that's what this special report is about. Over the coming hour, we'll hear about the unique mental health burdens faced by immigrants to the United States. We'll hear about long-standing issues like prejudice, stereotypes, and the pressure to fit in. And we'll see how recent federal immigration enforcement has rippled through immigrant communities while deeply affecting their well-being. To get started, I spoke with Amanda Venta. She's a clinical psychologist and the director of the Youth and Family Studies Lab at the University of Houston. Dr. Venta has spent a good amount of her career working with immigrant families along the U.S.-Mexico border, and she's researched how migration can impact mental health.
6: We have seen, as long as there have been immigrants, there has been discrimination, there has been xenophobia. Those experiences have strong correlations to every mental health experience you can think of. So we see higher rates of depression, higher rates of anxiety. In children, we see higher rates of behavioral problems, all of those associated with those experiences of discrimination and that sense that you don't belong here in the United States. We also see in the immigrant community a really disproportionate rate of post-traumatic stress disorder, really high symptoms of this constellation of experiences, including like sleep disturbance and anxiety and emotional symptoms, those sorts of things that together we call post-traumatic stress disorder and that we think originate from traumatic experiences, which immigrants are really vulnerable to.
5: So there's a long list of mental health conditions that immigrant communities are more at risk for, and I guess it's easy to understand why.
6: We know that part of the immigrant experience is the migratory experience. Many immigrants choose to come to the United States because things are not okay in their home countries. Most people want to stay home, in fact, until their homes become dangerous because of natural disasters, because of poverty, because of crime and gang violence, war. All of those things are going to expose people to traumatic events. And then we see that those very same people are then forced to migrate into the U.S. And it's typically not through an easy channel where everything goes smoothly. It's typically in ways that are challenging and expose them to trauma as well. So by the time they even arrive at the United States, they come with a very heavy trauma burden that can translate to mental health symptoms.
5: You live in Texas, where there have been large immigration enforcement operations, especially close to the border. And you've worked with many asylum seekers. So talk to us about the unique mental health concerns you've seen in that community of people.
6: Asylum seekers are really misunderstood. I think in the United States, there's a lot of concern about these big groups of people being allowed into the U.S. without any sort of vetting. We see large groups of asylum seekers doing exactly what they're supposed to do. They come to a U.S. border. In my case, most of my work has been at the U.S.-Mexico border, the Texas-Mexico border. They come to that border or to a border point of entry, and they say, for X, Y, and Z reason, I don't feel safe in my home country, and I would like to exercise my legal right to seek asylum in the United States. Those people don't come without any vetting. So they're vetted both there at the border, where they may be given temporary entry into the U.S., and then they're vetted over the course of a long immigration court hearing process to make an ultimate determination about their asylum case. Most people don't know that about asylum seeking families. They think that they just get carte blanche to be in the U.S. and that they contribute in some way to crime and unrest here in the U.S. That's not true at all. These are folks who have waited days, weeks, months. We've even seen families waiting years to be able to make their asylum appointment. All of those things open families up to mental health problems and general chronic stress in their lives.
5: I want to focus on family separations. What does the data show us about psychological harm of separating families?
6: Our data speak really clearly and loudly that family separation is bad for mental health. It is bad for the parents' mental health, and it is bad for the children's mental health. For the children, it tends to operate through a path known as attachment. So it threatens the attachment between children and their primary caregivers, of course, right? Somebody separates you from your kids, it's going to challenge that bond. We know that bond is critical for every element of child development. It's critical for their school functioning. It's critical for their social functioning. It's critical for their mental health functioning. So family separation threatens that bond. For the parents, we see that family separation is associated with tons of feelings of guilt, and we see symptoms of depression and anxiety associated with it.
5: What is the psychological impact of raids and deportations on communities who are vulnerable?
6: I think we really need to think about the impact of those sorts of raids on all of us, not just on vulnerable communities, but on communities at large. People who live in America are affected by this. right? It makes vulnerable communities less likely to do things like go to school, seek social support services, go to church, go to the doctor, engage in preventative care. Those sorts of things are going to make all of us more vulnerable. This is making all Americans less healthy, right? If we have segments of the population that are scared to go to school, segments of the population that are scared to go to the grocery store and buy healthy food, and they're resorting to the corner store, segments of the population that are so scared to take their kid to the pediatrician, right? People who are not engaging in preventative care, that's going to have knock-on effects on all people in our society and all of our public health. It's a real danger to public health, in addition to being a threat to what all of us must think of as being Americans. We all, I think, are grappling with what it means to live in a society where people are scared to go to school and people are scared to go to church. It's the first time, as far as I know, in recent memory, that immigration enforcement actions have happened in those places. And it raises real questions for all of us about what we hold dear as Americans.
5: That was Dr. Amanda Venta, a psychologist at the University of Houston. We'll hear from her again later in the hour. You're listening to Immigration and the Challenge to Belong, a special report from Call to Mind and American Public Media. I'm Angela Davis. As we've heard, the impact of immigration enforcement, the raids and deportations, can result in long-lasting emotional wounds, especially when families are separated. Operation Metro Surge was the largest federal immigration crackdown in history. It targeted the state of Minnesota. And while the stated objective was to focus on allegations of fraud and illegal activity by immigrants and undocumented people, arrests happened in many communities, regardless of criminal record or immigration status. The months-long operation eventually subsided, but many Minnesotans are still dealing with the fallout. St. Cloud, Minnesota is a mid-sized city on the Mississippi River. It's been home to a rapidly growing Somali community. The surge of federal ICE agents stopping and detaining immigrants in the St. Cloud area created a climate of intense fear and anxiety lasting for months. Many Somali people still feel the effects on their mental health. Minnesota Public Radio's Kirsty Marone has this report.
7: A.H. moved to St. Cloud, a city in central Minnesota, about an hour north of the Twin Cities, from his homeland of Somalia 12 years ago, when he was 28. Until recently, he says, St. Cloud was a good place to live, a little quieter and less busy than the Twin Cities.
8: Since Minneapolis is crowded, it's a place with a lot of noise. But I chose this place because it's calming. And when I want to go to the city, I can just go.
7: We agreed to use A.H.'s initials instead of his real name because he's fearful for his safety. Before the recent federal immigration enforcement surge, A.H. says his life was relatively normal, going to appointments, to the market. But all that changed when U.S. Immigration and Customs Enforcement agents showed up in St. Cloud, targeting the city's Somali American community. In January, residents confronted dozens of ICE agents at a strip mall of Somali-owned businesses in St. Cloud. A local TV station captured video.
9: You're not welcome. Out.
7: After hearing news of the federal immigration action, A.H. says he started feeling a lot of fear and stopped leaving his house.
8: I used to go to the shops. I used to go see people out in public. When ICE came, it ended up with me locking myself in my home, and I wouldn't go out anywhere.
7: He says being stuck at home left him feeling depressed.
8: It feels like you're someone who's in jail when you're just sitting at home. Even if someone said to you, "We'll bring you food," but then they say, "Just sit in your house, don't go out that door." It's like you're someone in jail.
7: A.H. came to the U.S. legally and has a green card, but news reports of ICE agents forcibly detaining immigrants shocked and worried him. He says it brought back recollections of his years in Somalia. His father was killed in that country's civil war. As a child, A.H. suffered an injury that left him disabled.
8: But it feels like the troubles in Somalia when I was young. I was, I think, 2 years old. When I'm being told that my father had died, other people in my family were hurt or injured, when it's talked about, it affects me. Those kinds of memories. When you see the police, you remember those memories.
7: AH says he's found some release from his fear and stress by talking to a licensed mental health therapist, Ali Adin. Adin opened the Bridge Healing Center in St. Cloud about 4 years ago. It provides culturally specific mental health services, mainly for the East African community. Adin says many of his clients are experiencing mental health symptoms as a result of the ICE surge, including anxiety, depression, and stress.
9: When stress becomes every day and it's related to safety and family survival, it's become chronic.
7: Adin says for some immigrants like AH, the federal enforcement action resurrected difficult memories of war, violence, and fleeing their homeland.
9: They tend to go through a lot of trauma before they get here. So this is not a new wave of trauma. They just relive in their trauma.
7: Adin says many of his clients are first-generation immigrants from East Africa, where there's a deeply rooted stigma against talking about mental health. But he and other providers have been working to overcome that taboo and encourage people to seek help. The Center for Victims of Torture, an international nonprofit headquartered in St. Paul, Minnesota, opened an office in St. Cloud in 2015. It provides psychotherapy for people who've experienced significant physical and mental trauma and sometimes torture. Some are new immigrants and asylum seekers. Others have lived in St. Cloud for years. Amal Hassan is the center's community development and education coordinator. She says the recent ICE action caused some people to re-experience past memories of hiding, fleeing, or living in constant fear for their safety.
10: A lot of people that came here were like, we thought we were safe, and then seeing people in America getting gunned down, that they had to relive that sort of nightmare, torture.
7: Hassan says one client described the fear like a lion that shows up in their room every night.
10: So like every night I'm re-experiencing some of that torture. Even when you're going through therapy, you're seeing providers and you're taking care of it, it takes a long time to heal from those kind of trauma.
7: Hassan says during the ICE action, people were afraid to come to the Center for Victims of Torture's office for appointments. Telehealth visits don't always work, she says, because some people share a home with others and don't have privacy. Hassan met some clients in their cars. She even bought a window shield to help them feel safer.
10: A lot of the clients that right now are describing feelings of like, I feel like I still have to hide, closing all the windows. I'm afraid to even let the sunlight come in because what if they're outside?
7: Therapists like Hassan try to help people develop strategies to manage stress and anxiety. She says dialectical behavior therapy, or DBT, a kind of talk therapy, can help people regulate their emotions and increase their stress tolerance.
10: Everything passes. So how do you take care of yourself? How do you prioritize your mental health? And then what do you have control over and what you don't have control over?
7: CentraCare, the St. Cloud region's largest healthcare provider, also reports seeing an increase in people with mental health symptoms since the ICE surge. Hani Jacobson is a community health nurse and also a Somali American. She says because of her community's stigma surrounding mental health, people often talk about the effects in a different way.
11: So it's a lot of physical symptoms. You know, I have increased headaches and my body hurts and my stomach hurts.
7: Jacobson says getting people to recognize the connection between those physical symptoms and the mental stresses they're facing is a key to healing. CentraCare recently partnered with community organizations to host a class to help people understand the impact of war and violence on mental health and give them tools to cope. Dr. Kim Jaden is a family physician with CentraCare and part of its community health improvement team.
12: One of the phrases we use in trauma-informed care a lot is the body remembers, and sometimes saying that to people that will make them understand, oh, my physical body remembers the trauma that I went through 20 or 30 years ago. And so I have physical pain or physical feelings based on some of this re-traumatization.
7: But Jaden says some strategies she would typically recommend to people struggling with mental health, like getting outside and moving their bodies, may not work for those who are afraid to leave their homes.
12: If you're living in a militarist community or that's your perception, you're not going to want to go for a walk, right? You're not going to want to breathe that fresh air and be out in the community.
7: What does help, providers say, is keying in on people's strengths and reminding them of their resilience, Amal Hassan says it helps to know their rights as a U.S. resident and what resources are available so they feel less helpless. And providers say the close-knit nature of the Somali community also has been an asset. During the surge, people shared information, drove others to appointments, and delivered food to those stuck at home. Still, providers like Dr. Jaden say they're concerned about the long-term impacts of the immigration enforcement.
12: Especially the young folks who have seen older sisters or brothers or parents, you know, be detained or pulled over when they're in the car. I mean, there's a lot of trauma there to unpack. And if the parents are in a place where they are being re-traumatized, it's going to be awfully hard for them to help that child build the resilience to not have some long-standing mental issues with that.
7: And Jacobson says the enforcement surge affected the entire Somali community. Even those who didn't have a direct encounter with ICE watched what was happening on social media.
11: So even if you personally did not experience that trauma, you saw it, and it was in your neighborhood.
7: Now that most ICE agents have left St. Cloud, AH says he's feeling more hopeful. He started venturing out into the community again, to shops and to his therapy appointments. He encourages people feeling afraid and anxious to reach out to those around them to get the support they need.
8: If you face fear, don't give up, but come back from it by being in community.
7: For Call to Mind, I'm Kirsty Marone from NPR News.
13: You're listening to Immigration and the Challenge to Belong, a special report from Call to Mind. I'm Angela Davis. There are people walking among us who live with almost unimaginable mental and physical scars. They are refugees and asylum seekers who escaped to the United States from violent and repressive regimes in their home countries. And many need help healing from the torture and state-sponsored violence they endured. For more than 40 years, there's been a growing recognition among human rights and mental health advocates that this is a particular type of trauma, one that requires a particular type of treatment. Minnesota became the first state to open a healing center for that purpose. Founded in 1980, an organization called the Center for Victims of Torture went on to open locations across the country and the world. But when the U.S. government deployed thousands of federal agents to Minnesota, the Center for Victims of Torture confronted something new. Suddenly, the center was treating trauma triggered by the actions of the U.S. government. Reporter Kari Spencer has more.
14: The Center for Victims of Torture operates a clinic in St. Paul. It's in an old Victorian-style home and is usually a lively hub for physical therapy, face-to-face psychotherapy, and group support. But in January, room after room at the center was filled with empty chairs. That's because at the peak of the federal ICE surge in Minnesota, most of the clients were afraid to leave their homes. At the time, program manager Sarah Nelson said the clinic's whole model changed overnight.
15: We're not a crisis response clinic. That's not what we're trained to do. That's not what we're set up to do.
14: But that's what it became. The clients, their families, and their Minnesota communities were in crisis. The center's staff discreetly delivered groceries to ensure clients in hiding could eat. They talked some clients through panic attacks over the phone when ICE was nearby. And they tried to help six clients who were detained by ICE. Nelson says all of them were asylum seekers who had permits to legally work here.
15: It's really horrifying to go from giving someone psychotherapy to help them cope with past torture to have them be disappeared into this detention facility where you know that people have been harmed and that people have died and to not be able to contact them.
14: Nelson said staff heard from one detained client only because he managed to pass a secret note to a cellmate who was getting released. He scribbled his social worker's phone number on the note. 4 months later, the man is still in detention. Another client was cut off from her medication, and for weeks, the facility would not accept letters from her doctor.
15: If our clients were experiencing these exact same things in another country and came here, they would qualify for our services as torture survivors. Withholding medical care is a form of torture.
14: That client has since been released. Two others remain in detention. But it's not just the detained clients who are suffering. The Center for Victims of Torture serves about 300 people in Minnesota who staff say have been reliving past traumas. In January, I spoke with two clients at the clinic. Both are men who recently escaped ethnic cleansing in Ethiopia. Neither of them wanted their names shared or even their voices broadcast in order to protect their safety. Both said what they witnessed in Minnesota reminded them of what they had fled in East Africa. One of them was a doctor in Ethiopia. He continued to treat sick people, even while he was tortured in a concentration camp. He said the persecution of minorities there started with officials using dehumanizing rhetoric. Eventually, he couldn't drive his car for fear of being targeted because of his ethnicity. Then, government forces started going door to door. The doctor said he watched the same thing unfold in Minnesota.
16: Nearly every client I talk to now says, this reminds me of back home. This reminds me of what I came here to escape.
14: That's Jill Davidson. She's a social worker at the St. Paul Clinic.
16: And they believed that coming here would be a place where they could speak out, where they could protest or even just speak their mind safely.
14: Davidson says instead of helping people enroll in classes and celebrate milestones, she was talking people through nightmare scenarios. Clients suffered from headaches and flashbacks that, in a turn of events, were triggered by the U.S. government, not the places they'd fled. It's not what anyone imagined coming to America would mean.
17: Most of them, they were looking forward to the prospect of their life here.
14: Yasna Shabazi is a psychotherapist at the clinic. She said many of her patients had been on the cusp of graduating from treatment, but suddenly they were back to basics. That meant helping people regulate their nervous systems with breathing exercises and art therapy. Some clients reported old body pains returning, so she referred them to physical therapists.
17: They have been through the most harrowing experiences of state violence already, but now they're back on ground zero again, as if the trauma from the prison happened yesterday.
14: The ICE surge eventually ended, but that did not bring a sense of lasting relief to the center's clients. I checked in again with Sarah Nelson, the program director. She says the Center for Victims of Torture is at capacity.
15: We have a wait list. Like, more people are coming to our door asking for services, and we can't help them because the people that are currently in our services aren't getting better.
14: Nelson says one of the most crucial steps in treating trauma is creating a foundation of safety for survivors. But after the surge, that foundation feels precarious. Now many clients are anxiously awaiting the fate of their asylum cases. More and more clients have been called in for hearings in recent weeks, often on shorter notice than before. And all of this comes as the White House celebrates what appears to be a historic low for the number of asylum cases granted.
15: And if the United States doesn't want them, where should they go? They don't have anywhere else to go. It's not safe back home.
14: Adding to the fear, not knowing if their cases will be heard fairly. Still, Nelson says staff were recently surprised to learn that one client was granted asylum. She says they're hoping to celebrate more good news when they can. For Call to Mind in St. Paul, Minnesota, I'm Kari Spencer from NPR News.
5: When Kari reported the story, she asked the Department of Homeland Security to comment on reports of poor conditions at detention facilities. A DHS spokesperson responded, but did not address those claims. Let's take a break. When we come back, we'll hear from an expert who says stereotypes pose a real threat to immigrants and that the harm goes back decades. That's coming up on Immigration and the Challenge to Belong, a special report from Call to Mind and APM.
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5: Welcome back. 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I'm Angela Davis. During the recent federal immigration enforcement, many immigrants to this country have been characterized as illegal criminals. But those are sweeping claims and in many cases have been revealed to be untrue. Reporting by our colleagues at Minnesota Public Radio News and APM Reports found three-quarters of ICE arrestees during Operation Metro Surge in Minnesota had no criminal record. But stereotypes about communities of people can be far-reaching, and they're not only misleading, but can also be deeply hurtful. Dr. Helen Hsu is a clinical psychologist at Stanford University, and she's the past president of the Asian American Psychological Association. Dr. Hsu was born in Taipei, Taiwan, and lived her first 4 years there. Her family immigrated to San Francisco in 1979. Growing up, she knew she and her family were immigrants. She saw the impatience in others when her parents spoke slow, imperfect English. And Dr. Hsu recognized racism at an early age. But she also felt the constant pressure of a stereotype many Asians in the United States have to deal with.
22: The model minority myth. The way it impacts the community is sort of there's an intense pressure to be the high-achieving, good grades, law-abiding, no problems, certainly no mental health problems person, and to think that there's something deeply wrong with you if you have any problems, which of course is just being human. But mostly what I hear from Asian Americans, especially young people, I feel like a total failure if I'm not like the perfect child, or I feel like I have to conform to the model minority to be accepted. And then what is extremely painful is some people do conform to being the model minority and they experience racism or negative experiences anyway. And then that feels very shocking and difficult.
5: Are there any other longstanding stereotypes Asians in the U.S. live with that you can share?
22: One of the most common microaggressions that Asian Americans will share is as a perpetual foreigner. So you could be an Asian American who's been here for five generations. You may not speak another language. You don't have any connection to your heritage country. And yet, based on your face, your phenotype, people treat you like you're a perpetual foreigner. And that often has extremely damaging impact over time because it's chronic. Feeling like no matter what model minority they act like, no matter how much they achieve, how American they feel, how loyal they are, they're treated like they don't belong here.
5: So can these myths then turn into mental health challenges or even mental illness?
22: It definitely contributes. So we know mental illness is a biopsychosocial factor, a little bit inherited, but a lot from life experiences and the community and the pressures that we live in. There's a lot of data that actually show that the fear right now of stereotyping, harassment, detention, that has contributed to rising levels of anxiety, depression, anger, impact on self-esteem, and it impacts the social health of a community, which also impacts mental health.
5: Given the current news cycle, more people are thinking about the well-being of immigrants, but we know this isn't a new issue. What are some of the mental health struggles unique to Asian immigrants here in the U.S.?
22: Many of the Asian American immigrants who are immigrants or refugees, that they may bring trauma and stressors that have come from their experiences. And then they experience new stressors and traumas if they are facing harassment and sort of these barriers once they arrive. And that obviously contributes the chronic stress, the chronic physical strain of being low income, being overworked. I meet a lot of Asian American immigrants who it's their MD who says, you know, I really think all of this stress and pressure is causing or related to your migraines, your gastrointestinal pain, your body tension. And so I often meet them after they see the doctor.
5: The most recent census counted more than 25 million people in the United States who identify as Asian American and Pacific Islander, commonly known as AAPI. Now, it's important to note the term is very general. It represents many different countries, nationalities, and unique cultures. It also includes those who were born in the U.S. or in their heritage country. Numerous reports find that AAPI adults are the least likely to seek or get mental health treatment. Dr. Helen Sue says she's hopeful, though, because young Asians are more open to talking about mental health. Many seek help when they need it.
22: You can just take a quick look on Instagram, for example, to see more and more Asian Americans of younger generations talking really openly about wanting to be the ones who break intergenerational cycles of trauma, about wanting to connect to care and demanding better trained, culturally responsive mental health experts.
5: Intergenerational trauma, that's a term we hear a lot of these days. And, you know, maybe everyone doesn't really understand this idea. So can we take a moment to talk about how intergenerational trauma, how it gets passed on?
22: Maybe a specific example, when I was working in Oakland at Asian Community Mental Health Services, I found myself working with a lot of youth who were American-born youth of Southeast Asian refugees. So Lao, Hmong, and Cambodian refugees and their children here. And we noticed there were all kinds of emotional, mental health, and behavioral struggles and problems. And these were kids who'd never themselves experienced the horrors what their parents did. And yet, because their parents had never been treated, didn't necessarily have language, didn't have support, and so we saw high levels of untreated substance abuse, depression, PTSD, that impacted their ability to parent and also to help their kids with the modern struggles their kids might have faced. And so the trauma, therefore, just continues to pass on.
5: Looking at today, 2026, immigrants in the United States are dealing with a lot, regardless of citizenship status. What are you seeing today? What are you hearing in your clinic?
22: We are definitely seeing an incredible amount of anxiety. And not only anxiety for new immigrants or refugees, but people who've been here long established. That the fact that United States citizens, that people who are legally with green cards have status, have been detained and brutalized, and is absolutely terrifying. And in 23 years as a psychologist, I've never quite seen levels like this across communities. And there's really an existential and moral crisis and a real grieving for folks who have made their homes here and truly like have contributed to their communities and don't feel like any other place is their home. And yet to feel this sort of overhanging daily chronic stress, that's what's most damaging to the mind and the body, right? To have elevated levels of cortisol, to be hypervigilant as you're trying to get through your day, that definitely contributes to mood disorders and anxiety problems. And that spirals into all sorts of things.
5: And I noted that you used the word grief. Grieving mm-hmm. is happening. And absolutely. What do you make of that?
22: There's a grief for so many people. So many Asian American immigrants really came here in good faith and really believing that the United States provided better human rights protections than where they were coming from and was a beacon of freedom and opportunity, which It has been on some level, and yet what we're seeing now is that sort of has been falling apart. Things like, I thought I could trust, you know, that this was a place where people follow the Constitution. I thought I could trust that I would work really hard at school or at my business and I would be justly rewarded and treated equally. And there's a real grief and fear that that is all appears to be falling apart.
5: That was Dr. Helen Hsu, a clinical psychologist at Stanford University. She also has a private practice called Hella Mental Health. You're listening to Immigration and the Challenge to Belong, a special report from Call to Mind and American Public Media. I'm Angela Davis. Psychologist Amanda Venta, who we heard from earlier, spends a lot of her time talking about belonging. A few years ago, she published a study that found young immigrants who felt accepted in the United States did and felt better. And those who didn't feel accepted were more likely to struggle with depression, anxiety, and suicidal thoughts. Dr. Venta says the stakes are high for immigrants, but that everyone in the community is worse off when some neighbors don't feel welcomed.
6: We've known for quite some time that immigrant communities are resilient and are versatile, right? So they will, they'll find a way to meet needs for them and for their families. We actually see paradoxically better health in many immigrant communities than we do in their non-immigrant counterparts. That's not because of less adversity, right? They actually have way higher levels of adversity. But they find a way forward. They come together as a community, right? They come together as families. They use other resources that maybe we're not so used to thinking about. Not all mental health care comes from a psychologist, right? It might come from a member of your cultural group. It might come from a member of the religious group, that sorts of thing. So I think just because we're not seeing them doesn't necessarily mean that it's untreated, right? But this is really the first time in recent history that we're standing in immigrants' communities' way in terms of being able to even make those resources come together, right? This is the first time we're seeing immigration enforcement in churches, in schools, in immigration courts, right? For the first time in recent memory that we're seeing enforcement there. So I'm really concerned that dismantling the supports that the immigrant community has built in their community is gonna be really dangerous for their mental health, and that it'll be dangerous for all of our mental health. I know many non-immigrants who feel very distressed by seeing this in their communities.
5: So what do we do? How do communities, states, cities, individuals foster belonging? What do we do?
6: I think it depends on who we are, right? So I think all of us are operate at many different levels. At a very basic level, I think we all have a question of whether we can pull somebody in to belonging in our personal lives, right? Is there a neighbor? Is there a peer in your child's school? Is there a coworker? Is there somebody who currently feels that they don't belong that could benefit from your kindness? It doesn't matter if they're an immigrant or not, right? At the end of the day, if you messed up, all you did was be kind to somebody. What a terrible error you made in the day, right? And then we have to really question our policies, right? So I think there's a common misconception that caring about immigrants means not caring about borders. That's not true. You can care about immigrants and you can care about national security and borders. You just have to question whether the enforcement actions are really about national security and borders or whether they're about xenophobia. So I think at a policy level, we need to be thinking about prioritizing the family. The family is the most important unit for child development. We have known that for decades. So if we threaten the family, if we pull parents away from children, if we pull spouses away from one another, it's going to be bad for both spouses. It's going to be bad for the children. So our policies, whether we let people into the US or not, is not the question. The question is, why are we pulling them apart here? Why are we separating them at the border? That doesn't track, right? That's not about borders. That's not about national security. That's about not respecting the sanctity of the family because it's an immigrant family. I'd say the same thing in terms of schools, healthcare, right? We really need to think about whether those are actually efforts that are designed to keep borders safe and maintain security in the United States, or whether they're efforts that are meant to frighten immigrant communities, right? I don't think immigration enforcement at schools is keeping us safer. I think it's actually making children and families more frightened, challenging the sense of belonging, not just for the immigrant child, but for every other child in that classroom.
5: Dr. Vinto, you've seen a lot in your work, in your research. From your lens, what do our listeners really need to know? What do we need to understand about the mental health of immigrants in the U.S. right now?
6: I hope people could understand that the mental health of immigrants is the mental health of Americans. Immigrants might even be on this radio show right now, right? There are immigrants sitting next to you on the train. There are immigrants in school with your kids. There are immigrants on TV. There are immigrants in the White House, right? There are immigrants at every level of American society. There are

0: says a sense of real belonging is essential. She thinks of belonging like a tapestry, and that immigrants in this country are really good at weaving together a new home or community. But when basic needs are taken away, when families are separated, when a sense of security is ruptured, the result is suffering and fear.
1: And it seems like in the end, it's actually simple, that feeling like you don't belong in a place hurts you. It leads to experiences of depression and anxiety. It even leads to increased risk of suicide. If we're dismantling the interpersonal tapestry of belonging that keeps immigrants, and I would dare to say all of us, healthy and safe from adversity in the world, we're going to end up with a very vulnerable population.
0: You've been listening to Immigration and the Challenge to Belong, a special report from Call to Mind, American Public Media's initiative to foster new conversations about mental health. We'd like to thank Muhammad Ibrahim for his translation. This program was produced and written by our senior producer, Jessica Bari, and edited by Stephen Smith. Our technical director is Josh Savageau, and Hans Buto scored the show. I'm Angela Davis. Thanks so much for joining me. 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
2: 50% chance of showers, possible thunderstorms developing this afternoon. High temperature today will peak around 85. Continued chance for showers this evening. Overnight low dropping back around 61. Slight chance for showers in the morning, otherwise mostly cloudy. High tomorrow near 70. Tomorrow night dropping back to around 63 degrees. Currently scattered clouds in Norfolk, 84 degrees. 12 noon on a Thursday here at 89.5 WHRV. 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
4: Hello, everyone. I'm Barbara Hamlee. How many times have you said out loud or thought to yourself this week, I'm so stressed out? We've all done it, but have you really thought about what's happening to you mentally, physically, and emotionally? What are the everyday stresses of life, family, career, health, the economy, doing to your mind, body, and soul? And most importantly, what are you doing about it? How are you taking care of you? Some advice from wellness professional Bettina Lee when Another View returns right after this national, regional, and local news from NPR and WHRO News.
5: Live from NPR News in Washington, I'm Kristen Wright. President Trump is slamming Senate Republicans. They've refused to fund the White House ballroom as part of a GOP measure on immigration enforcement. NPR's Sam Greenglass reports some Republicans worry Trump's verbal attacks could interfere with his agenda.
6: Even before the Senate parliamentarian nixed the ballroom funding, top Republicans acknowledged there may not be enough votes to pass it. Senator Bill Cassidy of Louisiana said he would not days after he lost his primary to a Trump-backed challenger. Senator Lisa Murkowski said the mood further soured this week after Trump endorsed against Senator John Cornyn of Texas.
7: Maybe he doesn't think he needs us, but the laws don't just appear before his desk to sign.
6: Trump demanded Senate Majority Leader John Thune fire the parliamentarian and wrote, "Get smart and tough, Republicans, or you'll all be looking for a job much sooner than you thought." Sam Greenglass, NPR News, Washington.
5: The House is expected to vote this afternoon on a resolution to try to force President Trump to withdraw U.S. troops from the war with Iran. Democrats are pushing the measure under the 1973 War Powers Act, which requires congressional authorization to send American troops

0: to war. President Trump says he doesn't need the approval, though, because of the ceasefire. The war with Iran will soon mark 3 months. NPR's Aya Betrawi reports President Trump says he's impressed with Iranian negotiators and willing to wait a couple more days for an agreement before deciding whether to strike again.
1: Iran's position is that they are negotiating the terms of a permanent ceasefire in good faith through mediators like Pakistan, but that they also have suspicion, given that the last two times they were in the midst of talks with the Trump administration, the U.S. and Israel launched war. Now, Iran says it prefers diplomacy, but its armed commanders are threatening an even wider war if Iran is attacked again.
0: NPR's Aya Betrawi also reports Trump has been speaking with Israeli Prime Minister Benjamin Netanyahu as deadly Israeli strikes in southern Lebanon continue. The two had a call this week described as tense and contentious. Despite a historically unaffordable housing market, more Gen Zers in their 20s are managing to buy a home. NPR's Jennifer Ludden reports they're outpacing millennials when they were the same age.
2: In Milwaukee, 27-year-old Francisco Vasquez manages a fast food restaurant and just bought a three-bedroom home that cost half the national median price. He saved up aggressively for the down payment, partly while living with his parents.
3: Most of my paycheck, probably like 70%, into just broad index stock.
2: Compared to millennials, Gen Z homebuyers last year were less likely to have student loan debt or get help from parents. That's according to the National Association of Realtors. They were more likely to tap down payment assistance and to be single buyers. Jennifer Ludden, NPR News.
0: It's NPR.
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5: This is WHRO News with a look at local, state, and regional headlines. A judge has dismissed charges against Ebony Parker, the former assistant principal of Richneck Elementary School, who was accused of ignoring warnings that a six-year-old student had a loaded gun that was later used to shoot his first-grade teacher, Abby Zwirner. Judge Rebecca Robinson referred to the case as a mashup of legal theory and said no law was violated. A note of transparency, Newport News Public Schools are stakeholders in Heretta, which holds the license to the WHRO stations. Virginia Beach Police announced an arrest on Tuesday in a 40-year-old cold case. The department arrested Charles Randall Berry in Connecticut in connection with the May 1986 murder of Roberta Walls, whose body was discovered in a field behind Old Donation Elementary School. The City of Virginia Beach is proposing a new oceanfront parking garage that would offer over 1,000 spaces and retail space. The garage would be located at 19th Street and Parks Avenue near the Convention Center. The project would include taxpayer funds of $38 million. After a West Kent Street takeover Sunday night, neighbors are planning a rapid response meeting to address concerns. The West Kent Civic League says the meeting will be at 7:15 p.m. tonight at St. Andrew's Church. The meeting is in response to a widely circulated social media video that showed vehicles seen stunt driving on the road and a flamethrower setting a fire. The Civic League is asking any neighbors with video to contact police. Barry Graham, WHRO News.
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7: Good afternoon, everyone, and welcome to Another View. I'm Barbara Hamlee. Before we get started with our conversation today, if you're looking for something to do this holiday weekend, let me tell you about a new musical called Dr. Smile. It is the true story of everyday heroes, and it's happening at the Z in Virginia Beach. And the book is by Clyde Santana, Valley Meeks, and Kira Sarah Helper. And this story is the true story of Dr. Valley Meeks, who fought alongside her HIV plus patients for care, dignity, and respect, establishing the first dental clinic in Maryland for people living with HIV AIDS. And so it's told through the voices of Dr. Valley, her patients, and the love that supported her. So it's a musical. It is happening now until May 30th, Thursday and Fridays at 7:30 p.m. Saturdays, there are two shows at 3 p.m. and 7:30 p.m. You can find out more information at thez.org. So going out and check it out. We've been having some really heavy shows here lately on Another View. The gutting of the Voting Rights Act, the overturning of the Virginia special election results by the Virginia Supreme Court, the rising costs of food and gas. It's just a crazy time. So today, we've decided to do some self-love on Another View, something to help you take care of you. Please welcome to Another View, National Board Certified Health and Wellness Coach, Bettina Lee, who also teaches yoga and is certified in mental health first aid. And she is the owner of Believable Prana Yoga and Wellness. Hi, Bettina.
8: Hi, how are you?
7: I'm good. How you doing?
8: I'm well. Thank you so much for having me.
7: With that soothing voice, that will take the stress out to begin with, right? So I want to start with a question. What is the difference between health and wellness?
8: Yes. So health really is how you are showing up in terms of your biological and physiological matters. Mm-hmm. So really making sure that you, we say a lot in the industry, know your numbers, your blood pressure, your cholesterol levels, making sure that they are within good, healthy levels, making sure you have a great relationship with your PCP so that way you can be healthy. Mm-hmm. Wellness is really how you're living. So I really look at the eight dimensions of wellness in terms of your social connections, your financial, you know, stress is a major cause and finances really go into that. Mm-hmm. Making sure your environment is pleasing, not only aesthetically pleasing, not only do you want to hug the trees, but do you have that junk drawer that you walk past all the time, you know? So making sure that multiple factors in your life are doing well.
7: Mm-hmm. So when we talk about stress, then, you know, I mean, obviously you have the external things that are happening, but you also have your everyday living.
8: Yes.
7: What are some of the things that we need to really pay attention to? We know when we're getting stressed because we can feel it, but mm-hmm. are there other things that we need to really take into consideration as including like how often we find ourselves stressed?
8: Yes. No, stress isn't bad.
7: Okay.
8: In itself.
7: Yeah, I was going to say, is there anything good about stress?
8: Yes. I always tell people, you know, my patients, like bamboo, you know, try to bend and not break. In order for an oak tree to grow, it needs the wind in order to blow it. However, when you just continue to pile things on over and over and again, and don't have systems in place in order to be able to deal with them, then that's when stress becomes overwhelming. That's mm-hmm. when people start to experience burnout.
7: And how does it manifest?
8: Oh, man. So stress really looks very different. People can have physiological, you know, issues such as headaches. It can affect your, like we always say, relax your jaw. You know, it can really affect you in terms of muscle tension. It can also affect your digestive issues, your blood pressure, leading to hypertension, poor sleep, heart palpitations, lots of different concerns. Also, increased inflammation in your body. It can really show up so differently. And people don't realize that, oh, it's stress. You know, stress is something that the body tends to know what's going on before our mind tends to know.
7: That's really interesting, because I was going to ask, could there be things happening mentally that maybe your body is not changing, but you have some issues going on mentally in terms of dealing with stress?
8: Absolutely. A lot of times when we do have that junk drawer, so to speak, it is a manifestation of what's going on inside of our minds. You know, that drawer, that pile of clothes that needs to be folded. You may mm-hmm. push it off. You may not necessarily get to it because it's something that you don't want to deal with right now.
7: And so all of that is percolating. That negative loop also, because yes. I know women go through that a lot,
8: yes.
7: Of the whole idea of either thinking negatively about themselves or about a situation. How do you turn that off?
8: That little voice inside your head.
7: Yeah.
8: So we're with ourselves all the time. You know, we talk to ourselves more than we speak with anyone else. So I really tell patients, think about just three things, three negative things that you may have about yourself. Mm-hmm. Where did they come from? Okay, where did mm-hmm. these three negative thoughts come from? And then how can you deal with these negative thoughts? Is it true? You know, is there anything that you can learn, that you can read, that you can start to try to change this narrative? Mm-hmm. Because it's really about a mindset shift as well.
7: You know, it's interesting because I was talking with someone one day and they were very, very frustrated and trying to figure things out. And they said to me, well, people always say, just move on, make the change. Mm-hmm. But how do you make the change if you don't know how to do that?
8: You know, I know it really is a matter of even acknowledging that something needs to change, you know, because there's different stages of change too. Mm-hmm. So if you're in a place in which you're not even acknowledging that there needs to be a change, then you're absolutely not ready. Usually when people need to get into a stage in which they're maybe trying things out, let's use weight loss for an example. They may try to have some salads for lunch or something. They may go for a walk or something, mm-hmm. but they need help, you know? So
7: To stick with it,
8: mm-hmm. to have that accountability and to make sure that they are staying consistent. Consistency is something that is really crucial for people. So ask for help.
7: So as a wellness coach, mm-hmm. what is your role? What do you do? And what does that mean for someone who may be looking for that type of help?
8: Absolutely. So I help with both health and wellness.
7: Okay.
8: If you don't have a PCP, ideally I do partner with PCPs to see, well, what is it that we
7: primary care physicians,
8: right. Yes, okay. Thank you. Mm-hmm. To see what is the best, healthiest version of Barbara.
7: Okay.
8: Let's look at that vision. See who she is, what she's doing. Is she, you know, wearing a yellow dress and skipping down the boardwalk? You know, whatever it is. And then let's create goals in order to help Barbara get there. Does that mean we need to look at any preventative care for type 2 diabetes? Does that mean that we need to create systems to make sure that she has a healthy sleep hygiene so that way she's getting plenty of sleep and reducing her cortisol levels? Mm-hmm. Do we need to make sure that we're eating healthy, you know, putting down the snacks? You know, are we drinking enough water? You know, mm-hmm. so really multiple facets that we look at in order to help the patient become the best version of themselves.
7: So it really depends on the actual participation.
8: Absolutely.
7: Then of the patient. It's not something where you can turn around and say, do this and everything will be okay.
8: Well, for general, yes, I can, especially mm-hmm. as it pertains to stress management, time management. But with my patients, it is very individualized.
7: Individualized, yes, absolutely. Yeah. So let's talk about some of the ways to reduce stress. I mean, first of all, there are different mm-hmm. stages of stress. Is that right? Like chronic versus if you're feeling like you're in danger right away, mm-hmm. that's one kind of stress. There's stress that happens all the time,
8: right,
7: et cetera.
8: Right. So, I mean, it depends on where you are and what exactly you're dealing with. So if you are in a place in which you have a assignment due at work, okay, and are you able to delegate time and or resources in order to be able to manage that? Mm-hmm. Now, when you get into a place in which you have the assignment at work, and then you also have the children that you're dealing with, and then you also have something else that you're dealing with, you have the parents that you're dealing with, all of that tends to pile on. And then once you're in a state of dealing with all these different stressors for a long period of time, mm-hmm. then it turns into chronic stress.
7: And is chronic stress the one that's more likely to lead you to more physical problems if you don't deal with it?
8: Absolutely. Yes. It can mm-hmm. cause the tightening of the arteries. It can cause a shortening of the breath. So making sure that we put systems in place to not even get to that point. And if you're at that point, it's not the end of the world. Mm-hmm. Making sure that you put systems in place to try to get out of that point or try to relieve as much as possible. And I'm not talking about it just a woosah self-care day. You know, you're getting your nails done. You're going on vacation, because vacation can look different for so many people. Are you the type of person that goes on vacation but brings the phone, brings the laptop? Are you the person that, you know, on vacation you have every single minute planned out? Or are you allowing yourself to rest, recover, and relax?
7: You know, that's a really interesting point, because I think especially busy people mm-hmm. really understand how to rest.
8: Yes.
7: How do you rest?
8: Yes, yes, yes, yes. And even the people who, as I was speaking with Miss Deborah earlier, in reception,
7: Just if Deborah's been here for over 40 years, she's the greeter for it. She is the face of WHRO Public Media. She is.
8: Yes. But just basically, and as women and as Black women, tend to be the strong ones all the time. So what does that look like to rest? What does that look like to set something down? What does that look like to say no? What does that look like to put yourself first?
7: So how do you then, do you convince that strong Black woman that this is absolutely necessary for her to do?
8: So it really takes,
7: as I'm listening for myself,
8: it really takes a person to have their own sort of awakening, to have their sort of own aha moment. In health and wellness, we want the best for our patients, but you know, you can't lead a horse to water, so to speak. I can't want you to be healthier than you want to be. So when you're ready, let's go ahead and do the work. So it really takes a matter of to awaken, to really understand, notice the patterns. What are the beliefs, that little voice inside of your head? What are the beliefs that you hold about yourself? Okay. And then also acknowledging, have you burned out, or are you approaching burnout? What does this look like for you? And then next, we want you to align. So what does that mean in terms of aligning, really reconnecting? I'm a yoga teacher as well, so I definitely want people to reconnect with that mind-body.
7: Go ahead. No.
8: Sometimes we have that, when I was in college, or when I used to look like this, I used to do that. Well, okay, that's great. That was then. How do you look? How do you feel now? What are you able to do now? So having that mind-body connection, and then understanding your own personal truth.
7: Wow. So this is really a lot of self-work, work that needs to happen.
8: It does. It does. Yes.
7: 757-440-2665 or 1-800-940-2240 are the numbers to call to join our conversation. Are you stressed? And if you are, what do you do to try to eliminate or relieve some of that stress? Let's hear some of the ways that you are able to cope and make change. 757-440-2665 or 1-800-940-2240. How did you get in this space?
8: You know, I grew up in the health and wellness field. My mom was a health educator, as well as my stepfather was as well. And it really was a matter of watching my mom work and do all the things. Now, being a health educator, you would think that she took care of herself, you know. She did to a certain point. She suffered with lupus. Well, she thrived through lupus, so to speak. Yeah. But her last year, she was in the education field. She was an administrator for Creative and Performing Arts Middle School and had to sit down her last year.
7: Wow.
8: Right. So her health and wellness, her health really took a turn. But she had so much time off that she just could take off her last year. Yeah. And then had time left over. And it's like, that's not healthy. That's not good to really work yourself.
7: Because she had worked
8: hard.
7: So hard that she never took the time off.
8: Never took the time off.
7: Wow.
8: Right.
7: Wow.
8: So really just wanting to help my mother, wanting to, you know, see how I can help others, because I'm like, she's not the only one doing this.
7: Yeah. So when women especially take on all these extra things, do all of these things, they don't tend to say no.
8: Correct.
7: Why do we not say no? And how do we learn to say no?
8: Yes. So boundaries are a health intervention.
7: Yes.
8: Learning to say no. And no is a complete sentence, but we almost have been conditioned in a sense to...
7: That we got to explain.
8: We have to explain. Yeah. We have to pacify. We have to make others happy. You know, just kind of smile. So really saying no, and then stop putting all of the things on your plate. Stop overcommitting. You don't have to, you know, watch someone's kids, pick someone up, make the pound cake for, you know, the church fish fry, and do all, you know, all of the things. Be on X amount of boards. Join ABC organizations.
7: You've been talking to my husband. Because when I can hear him now saying, see, you heard what she said about all those boards she served on.
8: Right. I mean, but that's something that we tend to do. And we also don't protect our own emotional energy. You know, really acknowledging how we want to show up in the world and how we allow others to show up in our world.
7: So when we say, when you say no is a complete sentence, some people may feel that if they're saying no, then they are inconveniencing someone else. I know you talk about setting boundaries, but how do you get to a place in your own head that this no is not about them, it's about protecting yourself?
8: It's really a matter of putting yourself first. And that's something that we don't necessarily do. We tend to often wait until we completely break down, until we don't have anything else. One thing in yoga we say to, you can't pour from an empty cup. You know, you should be able to fill yourself up, pour back into yourself so much that way you're giving from an overflow. So by saying no, you're pouring into yourself. You're able to give yourself the resources. And sometimes if you say no and then allocate that to someone else, let them help. Just the same feel good, you know, feelings that you have by helping others, you give someone else that ability.
7: How much of this has to do also with people pleasing?
8: Oh, absolutely. Absolutely people pleasing. You know, you're worried about rescuing everyone.
7: Yeah.
8: But then how do you rescue yourself?
7: Yeah. And that's the interesting thing, because we put so much emphasis on others, but as opposed to emphasizing ourselves. Some people say that's selfish. Is it selfish to do self-love?
8: No, not at all. Not at all. You have to love yourself. If you don't love yourself, it's like, well, you know, who will? But then if you don't put on, I mean, even in the airplane, they say, put your own oxygen mask on first. If you don't put your own oxygen mask on, who's going to put it on for you?
7: 757-440-2665 or 1-800-940-2240. John joins us from Virginia Beach. Hi, John. You're on the air.
9: Good morning, Barbara, or good afternoon. Another great show.
7: Thank you.
9: The question about stress always comes up, especially with those of us who are veterans. And there are degrees of PTSD that, you know, talk about things like self-worth, and they also talk about how you relate to other individuals who may or may not have had that same experience. But what I'm interested in is another form of PTSD that I read about recently. In fact, it was in a biography of Tim O'Brien, a noted Vietnam veteran author, and he talked about moral injury. And he talked about those people who have suffered moral injury because they were exposed to leadership that made decisions without a moral basis, or they made decisions that violated your own moral principles. I mean, we've talked a little bit about legal and illegal orders in the military, when you should or shouldn't follow them. But the other issue is with those of us as voters who don't agree with the actions of the government, especially the government that is now in power, and that many of the actions really do violate our own moral principles and thus create a position of stress. And I don't hear it talked about a lot. So if you have any comments on that, and it also goes to what you said about self-worth, because it makes it seem like your values are not valued by anyone else, or that your values are so out of the norm that, you know, you're quote-unquote left-leaning, progressive, et cetera, all the derogatory references, just trying to be kind and compassionate and show some character toward other people. Anyway, I'll leave it at that, but I'd like to hear some kind of commentary and also a suggestion. How do you deal with it?
7: Okay. Thank you so much, John, for the call. We appreciate that. I mean, he unpacked a lot, but I think in today's climate, people are really looking for ways to balance how they perceive the world with other things that are happening. And how do you deal with that kind of stress?
8: It is very frustrating to have an opinion, to have a voice and it not be heard, or for it to be shut down. So in a matter of a political climate, I would really just suggest to, that's when you have to really become even more active. You know, align yourself with other organizations or other folks who have the same, you know, viewpoint as you. As far as this moral injury and PTSD, if there's anything that you could do with, you know, the VA hospital, see what programs or what offerings they have. And if they don't have it, advocate for it. And see if you can get others to advocate for that as well, because you deserve the service and the support. But as far as, yes, a political climate, definitely seeing if you can speak with others and meet with others and who have the same viewpoint as you.
7: Okay, let's talk to Dominic in Norfolk. Hi, Dominic, you're on the air.
10: Hi, Barbara. Yeah, I just wanted to make a comment on something that Miss Lee said that really stood out to me. So, you know, I work on the front line as a healthcare worker, and I've worked in some pretty intense environments where you're more or less expected to kind of take on everything for your patients and your caregivers and your employer. And this idea of saying no and how you're saying it politely. Me personally, I've struggled with anxiety, and it's just something that, like from my core, it's always conflicted with my values at work. And something that's really helped me and might help others who are listening to the idea that you should say no more. To say no is not just, it's not being disrespectful. I agree. Mm-hmm. When you're saying no, you're saying yes. Mm-hmm. You're saying yes to the other parts of your life that are important, whether or not it's, you know, fixing your relationship with your loved ones, finding a hobby or passion that you love, or just focusing on your health, your physical, your mental well-being. So maybe that might be helpful. It's not just saying no, you're also saying yes.
7: Saying yes to yourself. Absolutely. Yeah, definitely. Dominique, thanks so much for the call. We appreciate you.
8: Yes, and thank you so much for being in the healthcare field. You yes. are definitely a hero. And understanding that sometimes at work, it's like you almost can't say no. But really, I think, like you said, getting into your core values, if your job or if your organization is asking you to do something that doesn't speak to your personal truth, that doesn't speak to your values, then really sit with that and see, is this, now I'm not saying, you know your finances, I'm not saying to quit, yeah. but you know what is important to you, because how is that going to sit with you?
7: And those are tough decisions that people have to make sometimes.
8: Right.
7: Excuse me. Now, you work with corporations and with government agencies and so forth in terms of wellness for employees.
8: Yes.
7: What are some of the major issues that those employees bring to you that they need help with?
8: Sleep.
7: Sleep.
8: A lot of people, you know, they say to get your 7-8 hours of sleep, but who does that? Not very many people do get sleep, and that really leads into a lot of different areas, because it leads into weight gain, into time management. Really, time management is something that I deal with a lot with mm-hmm. employees.
7: Mm-hmm. Yes. So, what do you tell them about sleep?
8: Get your sleep. Stop. You know, doom scrolling. A lot of people with social media, I think, especially from COVID, we were so used to scrolling on social media and lost
7: yeah, that our was sense. That was our connection.
8: That
7: at
8: was
7: that
8: our
7: time.
8: Connection. We mm-hmm. lost our sense of time, and then you know, Netflix and chill. Turn the TV off. The TV has that blue light that will trick your mind into thinking that it's supposed to be awake. Do not fall asleep with the TV on. Make sure you put your phone not next to your bed, away from you, so that way you're not tempted to just roll over and check the time. Oh, let me check an email really quick. Let me respond to this, because sometimes we have issues with leaving work at work.
7: 757-440-2665 or 1-800-940-2240 are the numbers to call to join our conversation. What help do you need with managing the stress in your life? Give us a call and perhaps Bettina can give you some suggestions. 757-440-2665 or 1-800-940-2240. And if you are just joining us, we're talking about self-care with National Board Certified Health and Wellness Coach Bettina Lee, no relation by the way, who also teaches yoga and is certified in mental health first aid. What is mental health first aid?
8: Oh, yes. Mental health first aid. It really is a training that helps everyday people to be able to recognize and assist with anyone out in the public or even at work that may be suffering from any mental health issues or a mental health crisis.
7: Oh.
8: So really to be an advocate. I know the city of Newport News has done some training, but a lot of times the police department is the first, you know,
7: first person,
8: mm-hmm. right? You call 911, and they aren't always trained in mental health de-escalation or don't have that mm-hmm. mental health first aid training. Some localities have done really good with that, so we're just here to assist.
7: So, how do you find a mental health a person with that can do mental health first aid, as opposed if you don't call the police? In other words, how do you find you, you know, if you need help? Is that
8: That's a really good question. We're not always the easiest to find. I would really look at your.
7: So are you usually associated with a police department or with the Department of Social Services or something like that?
8: Social Services. Yes, I was going to say I would really reach out to your health social services department within your locality to see what services they have. And how you can partner with them.
7: Because I think a lot of people get, if they get to that point, they're in a crisis mode at the point where they're trying to help someone else who's experiencing a mental health issue or whatever, and they don't know where to go. So the 911 is the first instinct.
8: Right. And the community services board, Hampton Newport News Community Services Board.
7: Yeah, and there's community services board in every area within the Commonwealth of Virginia. So so that's a good place to go. 757-440-2665 or 1-800-940-2240. Let's talk to Timothy in Chesapeake. Hi, Timothy. You're on the air.
11: Yes, hi. I have an elderly brother who is a veteran. He has dementia. Family members are only able to go over to help him once or twice a week. He's a veteran. Should I contact the VA and should I contact Adult Protective Services? I feel really guilty about doing that, but he wouldn't like me doing that, but, you know, it's kind of hard right now dealing with this situation.
7: I am really sorry, Timothy, to hear that. Let's see if Bettina has some suggestions, and we wish you and your family the best.
8: Yes, absolutely. So is he in a place in which he is harming himself or others? Is that why you're considering calling Adult Protective Services?
11: Well, he's just not able to take care of himself, like medications. He might hurt himself only if he falls in the apartment because he lives alone.
7: Because he's living by himself.
8: Right.
7: Okay.
8: So definitely, if you can, call the VA to see what services they offer. And if his primary care physician is through the VA, definitely have that conversation. You may need to have a conversation with your brother because HIPAA, the PCP, may not necessarily speak to you directly. But yes, if you can, reach out to the VA. See if you can contact Adult Protective Services to see what services they offer before you just send them, you know, to his house. But yes, and whatever caregiver, because depending on his insurance, whatever caregiver services that accept his insurance and there are available in your area.
7: I hope that helps you, Timothy. You know, but that what he brings up is a really good point, because that is another stressor, especially for people who find themselves having to take care of elderly people or younger people in their family because they become then the caregiver.
8: Absolutely. Absolutely. Being in that sandwich generation of caring. Yeah. If you do have children that you are caring for or younger, you know, relatives that you are caring for, and then also caring for either an older, you know, parent or another relative. Yes, that is definitely a major cause of stress.
7: And what advice do you give them then to the caregiver? Because, you know, they're the ones who always have to be there. You know, he was saying people stop by once or twice a week, but a lot of people are caregivers 24/7.
8: Yes, yes. So having been a caregiver, it is very, understand it's very difficult. You do have to try to carve out some time for yourself and for your own mental health, because it can be so easy to throw everything, all of your resources, all of your time, your energy into the person that you're caring for. So seeing if you can, as best as you can, try to get help.
7: Yeah.
8: You know, so are there other family members? Are there other services that can help you sit with your family member for an hour or two while you take a nap, while you go to the gym, while you're able to cook, or are you able to do the laundry?
7: Why yoga?
8: You know, yoga, I was living in New York City, attended a gym, and I grew up dancing and I ran track in college. So I was like, oh, I'm fit and I'm flexible. Let's try this little yoga class. And a few days later, I was like, why is this odd muscle hurting me? What in the world? So I was like, was it that little yoga class? And then just later had another teacher who was just introduced me to the spiritual aspect and the lifestyle of it in terms of how you show up in the world, world, how you live your life, the self-disciplines of it. It's not religious at all. No, a lot of people think that yoga has religion.
7: So can you expound on that a little bit? What is the yoga lifestyle?
8: Yes, it's really about how you treat yourself, how you treat others. Okay, so yoga thousands of years ago was really founded to be able to sit and meditate and pray, whatever it is, but the physical aspect of it. And it's just like, okay, those are the asanas, the movements. Mm-hmm. And it's like, okay, well, what are the different ways in which we can live, and how we're eating, how we're treating others, how we're treating ourselves? So it's really 8 different limbs of yoga.
7: Wow. Mm-hmm. So, and what does yoga do for you?
8: Oh, yoga for me really helps me to calm down and to slow down and really get that mind-body connection, because I am one of the people who throws everything on my plate and will tend to juggle all of the balls and all of the things. And it really allows me to sit and slow down, really pay attention to my breathing, my breath control, and my breath expansion. Allows me to calm my mind, center myself, and see, okay, what's really important right here, right now, Bettina.
7: Does it help you, Bettina, then when if something sudden happens that, you know, becomes a major stressor, or you find yourself maybe overreacting to a situation, you know, when you kind of go, why am I so worked up about this and so forth? I mean, are there techniques that you can use to just say, okay, let me calm myself right now, because I'm in this situation, I've got to do something about it, but yes, I've also got to get my head together.
8: Yes, absolutely. Because, you know, life. So sometimes I will just find myself wanting to go blah, you know, wanting to react. Mm-hmm. And then it's like, okay, slow down. What is true right here, right now? Mm-hmm. What really matters.
7: So for the person who's always putting stuff on their plate, do you need to put your yoga class or your meditation or whatever on your calendar too?
8: You know, sometimes,
7: how do
8: yes.
7: you get that?
8: Yes, yeah. Sometimes you will need to schedule that self-care. Sometimes you will need to schedule that time for yourself to be able to woosah. You know, I'll tell patients, you know, if you listen to NPR, you know, and sometimes you just want to hear the rest of the story, those 5 minutes. Allow yourself those 5 minutes sitting in your car, and it's okay.
7: So, and that's a really good point, though, because it doesn't have to be like this major thing,
8: right?
7: You know, that's going to take hours. Mm-hmm. But there are small things that you can do to alleviate stress.
8: Absolutely. There are small things that you can do, and there are small ways in which you can have wins too, because sometimes we feel as if you're a high functioning, you know, A-type personality, always on the go, you may want to check off every single box. And when you don't check off the box, you feel defeated. So what are some ways in which you can find those 5 minutes? What are those some ways in which you can multitask, in a sense? If you're taking a meeting, if you're on the radio show, can you stand? You know, because sitting is the new smoking, in a sense. Mm-hmm. So trying to find multiple ways and be able to allow yourself to thrive.
7: It's interesting, because I am a list maker for, you know, for things to get accomplished. Now, I look at it as if the majority of the things on my list are checked out off, that's an accomplishment.
8: Right.
7: And usually if it's something left over, it's either because I'm still waiting for information, or is it that chore I just really don't want to do.
8: Right. Yes. Yes.
7: But do we spend enough time telling ourselves that we're okay?
8: I don't think so. I don't think we do. I don't think we give ourselves enough pats on the back, mm-hmm. especially depending on which, you know, generation you're kind of coming from. This, I don't know all the different generations, but I know a newer generation, they're living a soft life and they're indulging more. Whereas, you know, I'm a 70s baby. We don't do that.
7: Exactly. Right. Exactly. We don't. 757-440-2665 or 1-800-940-2240. Gary joins us from Norfolk. Hi, Gary. You're on the air.
12: Hey, Barbara. You know me, 360. But I'm also... Hi. Kind of reference to the guy before on the dementia. It's called conservatorship in Virginia. If he's gotten to the point where he can't assign himself a POA, he may need to go to the court, and the family may need to take him to court and get a conservator assigned to him. They become responsible for his care and all that. I'm actually a conservator to four other people. It's a challenge for the individual, but you then become, quote unquote, the adult in the room so that you can make that decision and everywhere has to abide by it.
7: So, Gary, since you're the conservator for four different people, how do you deal with your own stress? Because I can't imagine. That has got to be a lot.
12: I happen to be a retired psych, but in through the nose, out through the mouth, as you said, yoga, the breathing exercise. Now, I also have a device, Calmigo. It looks like an inhaler. So people are like, oh, leave him alone. He's on that. It is basically in through the nose, out through the mouth. Do that for 5 minutes, you'd be surprised how quickly you calm down.
7: Oh, wow. Okay, thanks, Gary, for the call. We appreciate you and for that information. Hopefully yes. Our other caller will hear them. Is there a breathing exercise you can do right now that you can teach us?
8: Absolutely. So if everyone could, if you're sitting, go ahead and sit nice and tall. Lengthen your spine. If you're standing, just lengthen your spine. Feel as though I'm lifting you up by string through the crown of your head. Just continue to breathe how you normally breathe. And then I'm going to take you through a guided breathing exercise. We're going to inhale for four counts, hold for two, and then exhale for four. So everyone, let's exhale to begin. Inhale for one, two, three, four. Exhale, one, two, three, four. Inhale, one, two, three, four. Exhale, one, two, three, four.
7: Okay. Now see, listening to you say that, it works. When I tried that on my own, sometimes I find myself breathing even faster as opposed to really calming.
8: Yes.
7: And so does music help? Does quiet help? I mean, what... If your mind is constantly going, what environment, I guess, should you put yourself in so that that simple breathing exercise can calm you?
8: So, you know, it really depends on the person. If you are a highly busy person, in Ayurveda, we call it a pitta, you know, kind of type, I would say to slow down. Try to find music that's slow, calming, or even silence. For some people, sitting in silence, their mind is still going a thousand miles a minute. If you're a person who is naturally just slow and calm, and I would say to maybe have something a little bit more upbeat, a little, not fast, but if you want to listen to music, then a little bit more upbeat.
7: I'll say that. We got a call, Facebook question from Kevin in Norfolk, who wants to know, how do you get to the point of letting go when you know you probably should, but you can't? Can you share some tips?
8: Yes. So I would say, do not wait until you are at your finite point, until you're at the end of your string. Let go. You may be a little uncertain about it. You may feel a little guilty about it, but think about the positivity of it. What were going to be the benefits of the outcome of you letting go?
7: Wow. And also one from Liz in Chesapeake. Could Bettina please address the importance of play on your mental health?
8: Oh, yes. I always encourage patients to have a dance party. Have a dance party in your house.
7: All by yourself.
8: All by yourself with your loved ones, you know, whatever it is. Throw on, if you're driving, especially some of us have those long commutes. Mm-hmm. Throw on, you know, some great music and just belt, sing out loud. Who cares what the person in the next car next, you know, in the car next to you is thinking or seeing, you know, they want to have a good time as well. So yes, it's very important to play. I know there is a facility called the Destruction Room in Virginia Beach. Sometimes you may need to beat something up.
7: So just let that stress go.
8: Whether that is getting involved in a kickboxing class, whether that is, you know, beating up the dirt in your garden, you know, making sure that you're tilling. For me, I love plants and making sure that I'm talking to my plants. I love the way the dirt feels. Sometimes even just walking, earthing, they call it, walking barefoot in your backyard or front yard. So having fun is extremely important.
7: And knowing what is fun for you.
8: Exactly. And if you don't know what is fun, just try some new things. There's so many things to do in the Hampton Roads area and then just across, you know, the Commonwealth. Maybe a day trip.
7: You know, it's and it doesn't have to, it can be physical, but it doesn't necessarily have to be athletic. Does that make sense?
8: Absolutely.
7: Okay.
8: Yes.
7: Right?
8: Yes.
7: Okay. Because I have a phobia about athlete of being an athlete, because yes. I am not. Okay. But I do enjoy, you know, being in pleasant spaces. I like museums. I like to do things like that, sort of those things. So anything that is calming to the mind.
8: Yes.
7: That's the key. You talked a little bit earlier about inflammation being one of the symptoms of stress. How does that manifest and how do you get rid of it?
8: Well, I mean, it can manifest in terms of your diet. If you're eating a lot of comfort foods, in terms of foods that are highly processed, high in sodium, that will definitely bring about some inflammation. Depending, I'm not a dietitian, but depending on what works well for your body in terms of diet, but then also lack of sleep. If you're someone who's on your feet all the time, if you're someone who's sitting all the time, I know that those two extremes can really take a toll on your body. So what are you doing in order to recover? You know, are you in a yoga pose, legs up against the wall, legs against the wall? Are you putting yourself into positions in which you're allowing your body to drain? Are you constantly on the go, or just, you know, like a Spanish, we say oso perezoso, like a sloth, and not moving a lot? Is that something that you need to do? Because the body needs to continuously move. You know, you need to have some sort of action. If we don't move, then we're going to turn into stone.
7: So if we decide to try yoga, for example, is there advice you can give on how to get started? You know, how do you figure out the poses? Do you have to go to certain classes? How does all of that work?
8: First of all, you do not have to be flexible. A lot of people think, oh, I can't do yoga because I'm not flexible. You don't have to be flexible.
7: Because I have to tell you, honestly, I looked at a yoga site one day and it was just the pictures of the various poses. And I was like, there is no way.
8: Right. So I would say, you know, for my company, we come to you and we meet you where you are. We don't do the Instagram, the perfect yoga pose. There is none. What works well with your body? If you can't touch your toes, then that's fine. Can you touch your thighs? Can you touch your knees? Can you hold on to the back of a chair and do a forward fold that way? There are different YouTube videos that you can watch, my site being one of them. You know, making sure that you find, if you do want to go into a studio, find a studio that is inclusive, that understands different modalities and different body types, different body shapes, and that you feel comfortable.
7: That was going to be my other question, because you usually see a lot of very thin people who are doing yoga and so forth, but you're saying inclusive in terms of all body types.
8: Right, and that know how to put you into different positions, because there are different, you know, there is no the perfect yoga pose, so do you need, you know, a modifications that way you're not doing the Instagram one, but you're doing what works well for your body. Mm-hmm. You know, yoga isn't supposed to hurt. So now, not like I'm ripping myself apart, but if you haven't touched those toes in a long time and you're working your way to touch those toes, you may feel a little pain behind your knees and in your calves a little bit, but yes.
7: How often should you go or do this?
8: As often as works best for you. Okay, because I'm not going to say, oh, go every day, because I may not necessarily, you know, here comes the wellness coach in me. Mm-hmm. You are the expert of your life at the end of the day. You know what you have going on, you know, your responsibilities, your finances, your time management. If you can't go every single day, then that's fine. Mm-hmm. If there's something that, again, those 5 minutes, if there's something, a little stretch that you can do, sit as soon as you get up on the side of your bed, reaching overhead, taking a big inhale, exhaling, twisting to the right, reach those arms overhead, exhale, twist to the left. If that's all you can do, then that's all you can do. But adding a little movement in, while you're brushing your teeth, is there anything that you can do? Can you lift
7: so
8: your leg
7: work
8: up?
7: It into your normal.
8: Work it into your normal.
7: Into your normal routine.
8: Especially if you don't have a half an hour, if you don't have an hour to allocate.
7: Mm-hmm. Mm-hmm. Lisa Godley, our show producer, was at a recent event that you did where you were helping women to believe in themselves and to work through some of this. And she just sent me a note to say, please have you shared the three steps that you shared with the group?
8: Yes, yes. So the awaken, align, and to activate. So really wanting to make sure that you have that acknowledgement of what's going on with your body and with your life. So like I said, awaken, notice the patterns, the beliefs, and the burnout, whether or not you are experiencing or approaching burnout. Making sure you align so you reconnect with your mind and body, reconnect to your personal truth, reconnect to what is important to you. So if you are a person in which you used to have the dance parties, but you don't do it anymore, you used to go to the museums, but you don't do them anymore, because going to a museum, yes, that is self-care, especially if it brings you joy, mm-hmm. if you're able to find peace. Mm-hmm. And then lastly, to activate, take the action. You have to do the things. We can't just talk about them. We can't put them on a vision board. Can't just put them in our journal at night. We actually have to take action.
7: Go do it. Should you work? Should you trust or talk with someone you trust in order to help you with that first part of really understanding where your head is? Because sometimes we're in denial.
8: Yes. Yes, I would say.
7: And say maybe your friend may see something that you may not, or you don't want to see.
8: Yes.
7: You probably see it, but you don't want to acknowledge it.
8: Absolutely. Speak with someone who you trust and who will give you their honest opinion. Mm-hmm. Not someone who's just going to agree with you, but then also not someone who's going to shoot you down. Because sometimes it's, you can go to someone in confidence and say, you know, I'm experiencing stress. I'm a bit overwhelmed. I'm dealing with X, Y, Z. Oh, you're fine. Just, you know, just take a nap or just pray or just meditate. It's more than that.
7: Yeah.
8: A lot of times.
7: They say that saying of always check on your friends, your strong friends.
8: Yes.
7: Because they're the ones who may need the help more so than anyone else. Is that advice that you give?
8: Absolutely. Because it's, and especially as women, we tend to hold all of the responsibility for a lot of different things. Not that men don't, so please don't. Men who are listening.
7: Please don't yell at me, mister.
8: But many times women are praised for being strong, but rarely given the permission to be supported. So making sure that you do check on others, mm-hmm. And then check on yourself.
7: So as a wellness coach and as being so immersed in this field, what are the major things that you see are of concern that people really aren't paying attention to in this space?
8: I would really say putting themselves first. For a lot of moms, that patients of mine who are moms, and I ask them, so what do you do for your own self-care? What do you do for yourself? What does that look like? And they'll pause, and I have a box of tissues on my desk, and a lot of times they'll start crying because they have that acknowledgement, I don't do anything for myself. I used to be this amazing, fun, bubbly person, but now I'm so worried about taking care of everyone else. Mm-hmm. So, in like you mentioned earlier, it's not selfish to put yourself first. It's not a bad, at least it's not a bad selfishness.
7: Right. Mm-hmm. Exactly. So I think we have time for maybe one more breathing exercise. Do you have one?
8: Sure. Doing another breathing exercise, if you have a tissue.
7: Okay, there you go.
8: Give you a tissue. Uh-huh. So I want you to breathe in we're going to breathe in through our nose, and then we're going to breathe out through our nose, but we're going to have forceful breaths out of our nose.
7: Okay. All right.
8: So you're going to breathe in with a deep inhale. I'll guide you through it. And then short puffs of air coming out of your nose.
7: Okay.
8: So let's sit up nice and tall. or stand. If you're standing, stand up nice and tall. Lengthen your spine. Let's exhale to begin. Inhale nice and deep. And then exhale short breaths. Until it's all out.
7: Oh, wow. That is really peaceful.
8: It is peaceful, but it also helps to energize you as well. And while you get towards the end of the breaths, you really find yourself pushing out the old stale air. So, yes.
7: Bettina, you are such a pleasure to talk with.
8: Thank you so very much.
7: We really appreciate that. And audience, the Memorial Day weekend is dubbed the unofficial start to summer. So take some time this weekend for your self-care. The advice shared by Bettina Lee today and all of our Another View broadcasts are available at whro.org or on your favorite podcast streaming platform. 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We're going to be talking about Black folks and clinical trials. 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Lisa Godley is our show producer.

and clinical trials. Our theme music is an original composition created especially for Another View by Jay Sennett. Lisa Godley is our show producer. Jordan Christie is our audio engineer. And Dr. Barry Graham answered our phones. I'm Barbara Hamlee. Have a wonderful holiday weekend, everyone. And let's get together again next Thursday at noon for Another View.

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3: Welcome to Sports in America. I'm David Green, and today we are asking a question that we keep coming back to on this show. Can sports and politics ever be kept separate? Enes Kanter Freedom played 11 seasons in the NBA for five different teams, including the Boston Celtics and the New York Knicks. Before that, he grew up in Turkey, where he says human rights violations were an everyday phenomenon. And throughout his career, he has refused to let that go. He built a reputation as an advocate who put human rights at the forefront of every conversation, even when speaking out had powerful and personal consequences for himself and his family. That story coming up next on Sports in America.
4: Live from NPR News in Washington, I'm Kristen Wright. Washington is stepping up its pressure campaign against the Cuban government. Former President Raul Castro's criminal indictment in the U.S. is an escalation of President Trump's push for regime change. Secretary of State Marco Rubio said today, Cuba poses a national security threat and a negotiated peaceful agreement between the U.S. and Havana isn't likely right now. He wouldn't reveal to reporters how the U.S. government plans to bring Fidel Castro brother Raul into custody.
5: I'm not going to talk about how we're going to get him here. If we were trying to get him here, why would I say to the media what our plans are about that? I know you have to ask, but why would I answer that? The bottom line, there's a lot. He's, at that point, he becomes a fugitive of American justice. And, well, you know, if there's an announcement, I'm probably, we'll tell you afterwards, not before.
4: Rubio was speaking in Florida on his way to a NATO foreign ministers meeting in Sweden. Raul Castro is charged with murder in connection to the 1996 downing of two civilian aircraft operated by the Miami-based exile group Brothers to the Rescue. Four Cuban Americans were killed. NPR's Ryan Lucas reports.
6: The administration has been ramping up pressure on Cuba since early January, after the successful U.S. military operation to capture Venezuela's president, Nicolas Maduro, and bring him to the U.S. to face narco-terrorism charges. Since then, the administration has ordered a blockade of Cuba. That's cut off fuel shipments. Cuba's economy is in free fall. The CIA director just visited the island for talks. And now we have this Castro indictment. Castro is 94 years old. He's not in U.S. custody. But of course, the shadow of that Maduro raid hangs over all of this. Blanche was asked yesterday how far the U.S. would go to get its hands on Castro. He said there's a warrant out for his arrest. He expects Castro will show up on his own, or as Blanche put it, by another way.
4: NPR's Ryan Lucas reporting. On Capitol Hill, the House of Representatives is expected to vote later today on a resolution to end the war with Iran. The pharmaceutical company Eli Lilly is studying a next-generation obesity

0: obesity drug. It's not on the market yet, but new study results show it helped people lose more weight than the obesity injections and drugs already on the market. NPR's Sydney Lupkin reports.
1: Eli Lilly is researching retatrutide. Unlike Wegovy and Zepbound, which target the GLP-1 hormone, this new drug works on three hormones, GLP-1, GIP, and glucagon. The company says that in the clinical trial, people taking it for 80 weeks lost an average of more than 70 pounds at the highest dose. That's compared with 5.5 pounds for the patients taking a placebo over the same time period. And people taking Eli Lilly's experimental drug lost more weight than people taking Zepbound or Wegovy over a similar time period in other studies. Common side effects were similar to other GLP-1 drugs, including nausea and other gastrointestinal issues. Eli Lilly has not yet submitted retatrutide for Food and Drug Administration approval. Sydney Lupkin, NPR News.
0: This is NPR News from Washington. Faculty members at Harvard have overwhelmingly passed a new cap on the number of A's they can give out to students. Kirk Carapeza from member station GBH reports the goal is to restore some meaning to letter grades.
2: At Harvard, more than half of all grades awarded to undergraduates last year were A's, up from just a quarter 2 decades ago. Now the number of A grades in any given course will be limited to the top 20% of students, plus 4 additional A's per class. Government professor Stephen Levitsky supports that change. He says the status quo rewarded different levels of work with the same grade.
3: Students who work their tails off and really do outstanding work get the same grade as students who are smart and know how to BS their way through an essay and do good but not great work.
2: Critics argue the cap assumes only a limited number of students can produce outstanding work. The new policy takes effect in fall 2027. For NPR News, I'm Kirk Carapeza in Boston.
0: NOAA is forecasting a below-normal Atlantic hurricane season. The National Oceanic and Atmospheric Administration came out with its new outlook today. Forecasters are expecting 8 to 14 named storms. That's a slightly smaller number than average. NOAA says as many as 3 of those could wind up being major hurricanes. The main reason is El Niño. That's the weather pattern that makes it harder for hurricanes to form in the Atlantic Ocean. I'm Kristen Wright, NPR News in Washington.
4: 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Investing in securities involves the risk of loss.
5: Okay, cool. Here we go. We're just going to start nice and easy. Politics and sports have gone together for as long as one or the other has existed. Kevin Blackistone, why did you write those words?
6: Because I traffic in facts and not fictions. And
5: it's a good reason.
6: And sports and politics have been bedfellows since the first person challenged another person to a run to the nearest tree. You know, the Olympics were set up to celebrate the gods. You know, maybe the most iconic sporting event, certainly in the Olympics, the marathon, is based on a tale of a messenger, soldier, running 25 miles, I think, at that time, to announce a victory of war. You know, the reason that athletes can use the national anthem and the American flag as a mixtape for their protests is because the government put the national anthem, at that time, the Star Spangled Banner, Woodrow Wilson, in World War I, into sports in the first place. And so there's just so many other, it's a very long thread that has drawn together sports and politics.
5: Well, I'm glad we have you on our show this week. This is Kevin Blackistone. He's a sports journalist, columnist, teaches journalism at the University of Maryland, and thinks a lot about this. You know, in sports in America today, we're kind of digging into this question. We're going to interview Enes Kanter-Freedom, who's a former NBA player, who is mixed politics and sports, I would say, but wanted to start broad with you, especially because we're coming into this World Cup now. You know, maybe the biggest sporting event in the world. It's going to be right on U.S. soil. Interesting political times. Like, I just wonder, like, what's your advice to athletes who are going to be playing in this World Cup and thinking about representing their countries, and how much to let politics get into the sport?
6: I don't have a problem with it. You know, sports is the biggest platform on the planet, has been for a long time, right? And you just mentioned the World Cup being the biggest global sporting event that there is.
5: Yeah.
6: And it's nationalistic, right? There are countries that come into this with questionable human rights records. There is a country this time which is hosting the World Cup, which has turned into a villain on the world stage, which is actually in violation of the Olympic Charter. But it seems that everyone has just let that pass by.
5: What do you mean it's a violation of the Olympic Charter?
6: Well, the Olympic Charter has language in it that talks about sport as a peaceful endeavor, and how that those who don't uphold that should not be allowed to participate. But the United States of America, which has committed extrajudicial killings in the Caribbean with the Trump administration, has invaded and bombed, I don't know what, half a dozen countries, kidnapped the president of one country, waging war in Iran, is going to host this World Cup. And so this is the most political World Cup, I think, that the world has ever seen, given all that's going on and given how much the United States government has been involved in all that's going on. So if athletes want to bring their politics to this, I think they absolutely should. You know, the interesting thing about this is we don't ask this question, we don't wonder about this with any other actors. We don't wonder whether or not lawyers should have to sequester themselves from politics, right? Or the people who still bag groceries at your grocery store. We don't ask this of anyone else. But for some reason, we do of those who participate in sports.
5: Isn't that because there's this tendency to think of sports as the escape? And it's right, especially when the world feels hot, and especially when, you know, you have questions about, you know, your country and what your country's doing and all this stuff, that like, here's this thing that can bring us all together and we don't have to think about all the problems and tensions in the world.
6: But that is to ignore the fact that we always have with sports. I mean, the most celebrated sports story probably in the United States is Jackie Robinson. And that was an extremely political event. And we don't have a problem with that. You know, baseball loves to celebrate that. And if you go back in time, sports...
5: You're saying a political event because it was breaking the race barrier? I mean, that...
6: Because it was breaking the race barrier, because it reminded people, although we easily forget, that for 60 years, Major League Baseball, which somehow grew into what we like to call America's pastime, had walled itself off from allowing the participation of the progeny of enslaved Africans, that in fact at one time it was integrated, but it followed Jim Crow. It didn't attack Jim Crow. And so I think that's one of the, you know, to me, as I've written about sports and really gotten involved in academia and really studied sports, you know, that's one of the things that I always like to talk about. Because we give sports this, we treat it as some sort of imprimatur to social justice. But in fact, sports has been as much a part of social injustice as anything. It has always followed the trends. It has never really forged its own path.
5: I wonder, like, this whole escape thing, is there kind of a danger in us assuming that or thinking that? Like, you wrote a piece recently about how you wish the NFL would throw a flag on the Pentagon,
6: right,
5: but they probably won't, because the, you know, we've seen these images of the US military and the war in Iran using, you know, images of games from the NFL. Very few players have complained about this. Like, what, why does that bother you? And what do you see as at stake if the NFL doesn't stand up and say, like, hey, I mean, you made the point, like, at the end of every NFL broadcast, it says, like, you know, this cannot be rebroadcast without the express and written consent right. of the NFL. But yet they seem to be okay with the, you know, the Trump administration using images right. from games right. to promote a policy.
6: Exactly. You know, what my dream would be that players would push back and say that this is an affront to us, mm-hmm. or this is, you know, this is a misuse of our image. Unfortunately, that's not going to happen, but they can get away with it. And with the NFL in particular, they've been in bed with the military for, I don't know, 60 years, you know, since.
5: That's what you said. This is not a surprise. I mean, this is not a new thing at all.
6: No. They embraced the flyovers and the gigantic flags and military appreciation days.
5: Is there anything wrong with that? I mean, is there what's not okay with that to you?
6: Well, one of the things that is uncomfortable for me about that is that the military is a very serious endeavor. I mean, they wage war against people and also defend against those who would war against their countries. People get killed. It's a very serious thing. And I think that when we combine sports with the military in that sense, I think we are desensitizing people to what war is and to what the military actually does. And I think that's dangerous. You know, because you travel the world, and those people who do travel the world know, we've been in war zones before. You know, we're very lucky in this country that a war has not landed at our front steps. But for the rest of the world, that's not the case.
5: It's not a game.
6: It's not a game. Europe, Africa, Asia, take your pick.
5: Yeah.
6: It's not a game. So I think that's dangerous.
5: That kind of sets up the conversation we're about to hear with Enes Kanter Freedom, NBA player. No offense to him, not like a megastar, kind of a journeyman going from one team to another, but really tried to embrace his platform. You know, he's from Turkey,
6: right.
5: Spoke out against human rights violations in Turkey, putting his own family at risk.
6: Yeah.
5: Yeah. I mean, the interesting thing to me is, as we listen to this, you know, his critics have more recently said that they sort of see him as a pawn of the right. You know, he's sort of been seen right. as the anti-LeBron NBA player who is not criticizing, you know, the Trump administration and Republicans for, you know, and fighting for social justice in a way that we've heard from a lot of other athletes. He's like, you know, quote unquote, so proud to be an American. And Tucker Carlson even said, like, I wish other NBA players would be as proud to be an American as you are, which carries all sorts of, like, I think, racist baggage going on there.
6: Right.
5: But like, is it okay? Like, is, you know, if he's an athlete who's fighting for something that you may or may not believe in, he is fighting for something and owning this platform.
6: Absolutely. I champion people like Enes Kanter Freedom. You know, I wrote a piece when Harrison Butker, the kicker with Kansas City,
5: mm-hmm.
6: Caught a lot of grief because of a commencement address that he gave and what he said about women. But, you know, he embraced his ideas, whether you agree or disagree with them. He went so far as to start a political PAC to support a candidate who aligned with his viewpoints. He understands the platform and the Klieg lights that are on sports. I'm not mad at Harrison Butker. I'm mad at all the other athletes, though, who won't do what Harrison Butker did, and that is to embrace whatever political points they have that they may be passionate about and have studied up on and can speak about in an intelligent way, and use their platform, as Harrison Butker did, to make people aware. So Harrison has done it. Enes has done it. Others have done it. you know, Maya Moore stepped away from as fabulous a career as you could have in professional sports to look into how the justice system works unfairly and freed a man who became her husband from a wrongful sentence in prison. So those athletes, you know, there are athletes who realize that. And so I, you know, I champion those who do, whether I agree with their point of view or not. Athletes have done this consistently. And, you know, it's an unusual platform. Most of us do not have that platform. You know, the best that we can do is stand on a corner on a milk crate and yell and scream through a bullhorn, right?
5: Yeah.
6: Or you can get on social media now, which is essentially the
5: different kind of milk crate. Yeah, right, different exactly. kind of milk crate. But exactly. still, yeah. Well, I'll jump out there and be on a milk crate and grab a bullhorn with you anytime, Kevin.
6: Good. Love that.
5: Kevin Blackestone is a sports journalist, columnist, teaches journalism at the University of Maryland. Kevin, really appreciate it. Thank you.
6: Thanks, David.
5: And coming up next, we will hear our conversation with former NBA player Enes Kanter-Freedom here on Sports in America.
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5: This is Sports in America. I'm David Green. And here's a question we keep coming back to. Can sports and politics ever be kept separate? Some people would say, yeah, 100% they can, and that they should be kept separate, that sports are meant to be an escape from real life worries and anxieties. I mean, I can get behind that. It makes sense. But there are others who don't agree, for whom politics and sports can't be separated at all.
13: They're like, well, the athletes should stay away from politics. I'm like, this is not politics. This is human rights.
5: Even when speaking out means serious consequences for yourself.
13: They revoke my passport. They put my name on Interpol list.
5: And the people closest to you.
13: Literally, they put him in jail because of I was outspoken. That was the reason that he was in jail.
5: Enes Kanter-Freedom played 11 seasons in the NBA for 5 different teams, including the Boston Celtics and New York Knicks. He built a reputation not just as a dominant rebounder and post scorer, but also as an advocate who put human rights at the forefront of every conversation. Last year, he came out with an autobiography about his activism called In the Name of Freedom, A Political Dissident's Fight for Human Rights in the NBA and Around the World. He grew up in Turkey, where he says human rights violations were an everyday phenomenon. Arbitrary arrests, restrictions on journalism and free speech, police using excessive force, these were all part of life in Turkey. And throughout his career, he just refused to let that go.
13: I feel like basketball was a God gift, but I wanted to use it to not for any political reasons, but literally for human rights reasons.
14: But his activism has not come without controversy. Ennis says he's politically neutral, that he just cares about human rights, but he's come under fire for seeming to align himself with President Donald Trump and other right-wing media personalities. We're going to get into all of this today on Sports in America as we have a conversation with Ennis Cantor Freedom. Ennis, so nice to meet you.
13: Of course, man. No, thank you for having me, man. Nice to meet you on here.
5: Yeah, no, I really appreciate it. I covered the White House for years. I was based in Moscow for 3 years. I've been to Turkey.
13: Beautiful place, man. Politically, it's pretty crazy, but it's a beautiful place.
5: Yeah, it's so beautiful. And the politics, it sounds like your life has been intertwined. So I really want to hear all about that. Do you mind starting with, I want to hear a little bit about your childhood. I know you were born in Switzerland and then moved to Turkey and grew up a lot of your life there. But what do you remember about Turkey and in those early childhood days?
13: Of course, you know, so I'm born in Switzerland. My dad is a scientist. And because of his job, my mom and dad moved to Switzerland from Turkey, and they lived there a while. That's where I'm born, Zurich, Switzerland. I lived there for 1 year, came back to Turkey, and I lived in east side of Turkey, the city called Van, V-A-N. And pretty much, you know, grew up there. It was very a difficult childhood. The reason was when I was, you know, growing up, there was this huge propaganda, you know, against America and the West. And I remember one day I went downstairs to play with my friends, and my little friends who were not even teenagers, they were burning American flags. You know, they were breaking crosses.
5: Oh, man, wow.
13: And I'm like, guys, what are you doing? They said, well, we should hate America. They're evil. They're terrible people. And then I remember they gave me a flag to burn it. They gave me a flag. They gave me a lighter. They said, burn it. And I looked down. I'm like, this is not a right thing to do. I threw the flag down. I threw the lighter on the ground. And I ran upstairs to my mom. I was like, Mom, my friends are telling me to hate America, hate Christian people, Jewish people. What do I do? My mom said, I'm not going to tell you what to do, but do not hate anyone before you meet him. So that day, I gave a promise to my mom. I was like, Mom, I promise I'm not going to hate anyone before I meet him.
5: It's an incredible story, and what a beautiful kind of way to live your life. Because I feel like in our society, in our world today, one of the biggest ills that we have is jumping into having feelings about someone before you actually understand why they believe what they do.
13: Exactly. But no, I'm glad that my family was very well educated. And I remember, like, throughout my whole life, they were trying to educate me as much as they could. And they did, I think, a really good job. And I remember after I moved to Istanbul, obviously things were a little better, but it was still so toxic. So the environment that I was growing up in was getting toxic and more toxic every day. I remember one day my dad told me, like, hey, you're going to America to get your education.
14: Well, his dad wanted him to go to the U.S. to earn an education. Ennis just wanted to play sports. He was a teenager when he first started playing basketball and was quickly offered a spot on a professional team in his home country. But he chose to turn him down and follow his father's dream. He would play basketball and go to school in the United States.
5: Okay, so you had the chance to play basketball elsewhere, but it sounds like you were just determined to get to the United States.
13: Yeah, I mean, so it was a big decision for me because, like, when I was, you know, 16 years, so in Europe, they literally, like, start paying you when you are 14, 15 years old.
5: That's amazing.
13: And it's huge. You know,
5: must be enticing. I mean, to be a teenager and to have the chance to,
13: and the not like small money, still like big money, right? Obviously, it depends on how good you are or whatever. So when I told my team, Fenerbahce, I don't know if you know that team or not, biggest club team in Turkey. When I told them that I'm going to America, they literally, you know, offered me millions of dollars, and I was like, if I take this money, like, me and my family is set for life. But then, like, before I started to play basketball, my dad was like, I need you to give me a promise. I need you to be a good student before becoming a good basketball player. So that's why I literally turned down millions of dollars at the age of 17.
14: A history of conflict between the United States and countries in the Middle East meant that Ennis didn't have a great impression of Americans, but he promised his mom he would give strangers a shot, that he wouldn't hate anyone before he got to know them. At his first basketball practice in the U.S., that promise was put to the test.
13: So when I was, came here for the first time, I remember my first high school practice, two of my teammates who were like really Christians, they were like, well, we know that you just got here. We would like to take you out to a mosque and go get some halal food. And that little offer just put a question mark in my head. I'm like, wow, that's not what I've been taught back home. I remember I walked out of the locker room and I was like, I remember the promise. I came back. I was like, you know what? I'm coming. I was like, what do I have to lose? They took me to a mosque. They actually waited for me to pray. They took their shoes off. They were very respectful. And then we went to Turkish restaurants. And that like little approach put a question mark in my head. That question mark was like, for the last 17 years, my whole life, my whole childhood, right? I thought that every American is evil. Or my teammates put a little question mark in my head.
5: So Ennis, help me understand, like you're 17 years old, you're having these kind of like very mind-opening experiences being in an entirely new country and culture, kind of dealing with some of the assumptions that you grew up with. Like that's a lot on its own. And oh, by the way, you're trying to play basketball at like the highest level possible with all of these expectations. Like how did you balance, you know, sports and the basketball court and having these life experiences at the same time?
13: You know, basketball was so easy for me because like, think about like when I was 14, 15 years old back in Turkey, I was playing against guys like who are 30, 35. I was playing against grown men, you know? So like, because of, obviously, if you're in Europe, if you're playing like a club team, you are same time you're playing like a senior team. So like, I was already like better than pretty much like everyone else in high school in America. So basketball was never a problem, but everything else was just too much. The language, the culture difference, the food, the people. To me, it was just like everything was just a shock, cultural shock, the food shock. It was just very difficult.
5: So basketball was almost, I don't want to go too far, but like almost like an afterthought.
13: Oh yeah. I know I was going to play in the NBA one day. I know because like when I came to America for the first time, I literally played EuroLeague against 30, 35 year old men. And I was just literally like, I was really good there. So when I came to America, I was already like had a grown man body and mentality. So basketball was never an issue.
14: When it came to immigrating across the world, playing basketball was supposed to be the easy part for Ennis. But there was one big problem. He had already played professionally in Turkey and earned a salary, which disqualified him from most high school and college programs.
13: So I had a really tough 2 years because when you play professional, well, now the NCAA changed the rules now, but when you play professional in overseas, you're not really allowed to play high school basketball or college basketball in America. So I couldn't play high school basketball in America. I was just practicing.
5: You weren't on a team in high school. You were just practicing on your own.
13: I signed with a prep school team. So with the prep school teams, like the rules are different. So I had to play a prep school team because I couldn't play high school team because of all the rules that NBA have. And then after that, I was like, you know what? High school, just whatever. I'm just going to play, you know, college basketball. And I know that I'm good enough to dominate everyone. And I will show everyone that I'm good enough. So I signed with Kentucky, Coach Calipari. I had amazing teammates. And then NCAA came back and said, Ennis Kanter is permanently ineligible from playing college basketball. And I'm like thinking, I just turned down millions of dollars in overseas to come here, play high school and college basketball. So these people are telling me that I'm not even allowed to practice. Forget about playing basketball. At one point, NCAA came back and said, Ennis, you're not even allowed to practice. So the Kentucky and Coach Cal made me an assistant coach so I could practice with the team. And he was like, you're still part of our family. You're a coach now, so just get better at practice. Every practice is your game. So, and then after that, you just get ready for the draft. So I was getting ready for the draft. So no high school, no college basketball. I was like, you know what? Forget about it. Focus on NBA.
14: Despite the obstacles he faced getting into college basketball, the draft went really well for Ennis. In 2011, he went third overall to the Utah Jazz. When you get drafted, so
5: High Up by the Utah Jazz. Like just listening to how you were going into this, like what were the emotions? Was it kind of like, oh yes, this is what I expected? Was it excitement? Like what were you feeling?
13: I got drafted 3rd pick overall by Utah Jazz 2011. And I'm like, my God, finally, I shook David Stern's hand, finally have a team. It was an amazing team for me because no outside distraction, Mormons, amazing people, peaceful, no nightlife. You know, you can't even find coffee or tea to drink because, I mean, they're very strict, very, very kind people. So I was just like literally focused on basketball for a while, and then I was back to playing games, you know?
5: That's an interesting window into NBA life because I assumed that wherever you're playing, I mean, there are some things that are just all the same, but you're saying because of the Mormon influence in Salt Lake City, like playing for the Jazz is a very different experience than for other teams.
13: It was actually a very positive experience because like I have many teammates that I played in, you know, in college, whatever, played against in practice or whatever, that like they got drafted by LA, the Lakers, Miami Heat, or some other like New York Knicks, some really big places. But then there was so much outside distraction. So for me, playing for Utah Jazz, it was just so amazing because there was no clubbing, no going to bars. Everything shut down is like, what, like 9 p.m., whatever. There was one Cheesecake Factory. It was open like till like 10, 11. And every player...
5: Thank goodness.
13: You know, every player was going there after the games. For me, as a rookie coming to the league for the first time, it was a very nice experience. My mom was very happy.
5: Ennis's career in the NBA has been marked by just constant movement from one team to another. The longest time he spent on any NBA team was his 4 years with the Utah Jazz. From there, he moved around a lot, and his choices began to be motivated by his growing desire to become an activist. So you did not stay in Utah forever, though. We should say, like, I hope this isn't a negative word. Tell me if it is. But, like, you were kind of a journeyman in the NBA. I mean, Utah, Celtics, Portland, Oklahoma City, the Knicks. Yeah, I mean, like, what is the experience of journeyman in a professional league like the NBA feel like, constantly moving from one team to another?
13: Yeah, I liked it a lot because, you know, I really wanted to, especially after I started to speak out about some of the human rights violations around the world, I really wanted, like, all the fans and everyone else to get to understand my life story. I remember there was one point, like, I was about to sign between Portland and Celtics. And Portland just offered me, like, what? Whatever, like, the Celtics was offering me, Portland offered me plus $10 million. And I remember my agent called me, he's like, I think we know who we're picking. I was like, listen, I understand to you money is so important, whatever, but I think I'm going to go with Boston. He's like, what are you talking about? I was like, listen, Boston, they're one of the biggest market, right? And there's so many important people that comes out from like universities like Harvard, MIT, Boston College, or whatever, Boston University. So I want those people, those students to know about my story too. And I turned down so much money with Portland and signed with Boston. But God has blessed me with so many amazing players with amazing teams. Like after Utah, I signed with Oklahoma. I get to play with players like Kevin Durant, Russell Westbrook, Steven Adams, Serge Ibaka. So, and we made the conference finals. And then after that, you know, I got traded to New York Knicks with Melo, you know, and every person in New York heard about that trade. When I started to play with the Knicks, and my story was everywhere.
5: In a weird way, the NBA served as a kind of training ground for Ennis starting to speak out. What's the on-the-court moment that stands out in your career? Like the one moment that really sticks with you?
13: The craziest moment was when I was playing with the Knicks my second year, Coach Fizdale called me up in his room and said, listen, you know, that was the year that Porzingis didn't play because he tore his ACL.
5: All right, let's back up for just a minute. Ennis is talking there about Kristaps Porzingis, who went 4th overall to the Knicks in 2015 with really high expectations and promise. But
14: He only got to play in New York for a few years. He tore his ACL in 2018, and then the following year, the Knicks traded him to Dallas, hoping to attract even bigger talent to their team, like star Kevin Durant or brand new power forward at the time, Zion Williamson. Neither of those hopes panned out for the Knicks.
13: So he was like, listen, man, this is what happens when you're a good player playing in a bad team. From now on, we're going to try to get the best draft pick. We're going to try to lose. You know, you can get mad at me. You can take my frustration out of me. But from now, we're going to sit you. And that's my contract year. People literally telling me that they're going to lose on purpose. So they can. That was the year that they missed out on Zion. And so they really wanted to get Zion Williamson. So
5: all of us fans like wonder, like it was a specifically like, we're going to tank the season because we want to get the highest draft pick.
13: So many conversation with Scott Perry. He was the GM, Coach Fizdale. He was the head coach. And I'm like, listen, man, I understand. I'm a player. I'm not getting paid to lose. Yeah, I'm going to go out there and do my.
5: And you're in a year where you're expecting a bigger contract afterwards.
13: Exactly.
5: Like, so it's critical that you look good on the court to.
13: Yeah. Exactly. So that was the year that like just it was just very frustrating. So they started to I started to sit. I did not play 8 games in a row. And if you know who I am, I'm just not going to just sit there and be quiet. So I was just like going to New York media every day. And I'm like, the reason I'm not playing because they're trying to lose on purpose. They're trying to tank.
15: Pretty messed up because they just told me this morning that I'm starting. I'm coming to the game. Didn't even play.
13: So, and you know that the New York media is trying to literally burn the Knicks in every situation possible. So it was everywhere. And many times Scott Perry and Coach Fizdale told me to shut up. Do not talk about this. It's going to affect your contract. I was like, listen, I don't care because I'm a competitor and I want those fans to know that you guys are trying to lose on purpose. I said that to Coach Fizdale. And so there are still actual videos out there. So the whole crowd started to chant, "We want Cantor."
16: And it's Cantor sitting at the end of the Knicks bench. He's not played in the last 4 games.
17: The previous game, Kennedy, they were right behind us with the Cantor chants.
13: And I knew as soon as that there was gonna be so much pressure on them, they're gonna have to put me in a game. And I just wanted to make sure that it happened with the Knicks because that was gonna be my last game forever with the Knicks. So the Coach Fizdale put me in a game, and I'm like, this is my last game ever. I want to just thank the fans.
16: Cantor planting a kiss to the Knicks logo at center court.
17: Crowd cheering everything that he does.
13: So I literally get on my knees and kiss the Knicks logo. And then the whole crowd just went crazy. And that was the last game that I ever played because a couple days later was the trade deadline. That's when they released me. And they even said, like, listen, we're going to try to trade you. But if not, then we're just going to release you. I was like, perfect. And that's when they released me. That's when I signed with Portland Trail Blazers. We made the conference finals. And one of the reporters was like, well, you had a tough journey coming here. What do you think? I was like, well, I just want to start with thanking the Knicks for allowing me to just, you know, I had to troll.
5: For giving me the chance to go to the playoffs this year.
13: No, I had to troll them, man. But that's actually what happens. But no players will talk about it. Because the reason is, if they talk about it, they know that they're not going to get a good contract. Because they're going to, the other GM's going to think like, well, you know, he's sharing.
5: He's going to do this here too, so.
13: Exactly, what's happening in the locker room, but like, I have to share it because these people literally, they were telling me, we're going to sit you because we want to get Zion Williamson. And I was like, oh, that's disgusting. I'm going to expose you.
5: We'll be right back with more from former NBA player and human rights activist, Enes Kanter Freedom, here on Sports in America. Stay with us.
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5: This is Sports in America, and we are back with former NBA player and human rights activist Enes Kanter-Freedom. While Enes was learning to stand up to Knicks management, he had his sights set a lot higher. In his home country of Turkey, then Prime Minister Recep Tayyip Erdogan and his administration were embroiled in a corruption scandal, facing allegations of bribery and a massive money laundering scheme across the country's federal government. When journalists, police officers, and judges started to investigate and prosecute these crimes, the federal government ordered their arrest. Enes decided to speak out against the Turkish president, a move that would have powerful and personal consequences for Enes. So the leader of Turkey, President Erdogan, has been a target of a lot of your activism and complaints. You know, for people who don't follow Turkish politics and world politics that closely, what is it about Erdogan that you want the world to know and that you have a problem with?
13: So there was a big corruption scandal happened in Turkey back in 2013. That's when they caught Erdogan, some of his family members, and some of the people in the Turkish parliament.
25: The sprawling corruption scandal in Turkey is unraveling fast as part of a probe into allegations of illegal money transfers to Iran and bribery for construction projects. Under fire Prime Minister Recep Tayyip Erdogan is battening down the hatches, replacing half his
13: cabinet. After that, he started to go around and put innocent people in jail. He put, you know, journalists, prosecutors, he started to shut down media outlets. And I was like, I don't care who you are, but if you are fighting against free media, I'm going to say something. So that was the first time I put a tweet out there, right? Because of the NBA platform, it became a conversation in America, in Turkey and Middle East, and also Europe. So I'm like, even one simple tweet can affect this much from now, and I'm going to start paying attention about, you know, what's going on in Turkey. So I remember, like, after that, my teammates used to go out, and I used to go back to my hotel. I still have to study the relationship between America and Turkey, the things that are happening in Middle East, Europe, NATO. The more I studied, the more I realized I was like, I gotta speak up, man. I started to speak up. The big, you know, platform started to give me a voice. And the more I speak up, the more that really pissed off the Turkish government. They sent so much, like, warnings. My dad, we were just talking about him. He was one of the biggest scientists in Turkey. They fired him. My sister, she went to medical school for 6 years and she still cannot find a job. I think the saddest one was my little brother because he wanted to be like his big brother playing NBA. He was playing basketball, but he was getting kicked out of every team because of the same last name. So they were getting affected so much, they had to put a statement out there and said, we are disowning Enes. The letter actually still out there on Google. So
5: this is the letter that your father
13: disowned me. Yeah.
5: Wrote disowning you. Do you believe that he wanted to disown you, or do you think he was pressured by the Turkish government?
13: No, he pressured a lot by the Turkish government. And then after that, the Turkish government didn't believe that. They sent police to my house in Turkey and they raided the whole house and they took every electronics away. Phones, computers, laptops, iPads, because
5: your father disowning you wasn't enough for them. I mean, they wanted to punish him even more.
13: Well, because they wanted to see if I'm still in contact with my family or not. They couldn't find no evidence. They still took my dad in jail for a while. But we put so much pressure from with NBA, some of the players, media, politicians, they had to let him go. But then after that, you know, the Turkish government revoked my passport. They put my name on Interpol list, so in their eyes, I'm now an international criminal. I had a conversation with some of the people in the State Department here. They gave me a list. I am now only allowed to travel to 29 countries in the world. If anywhere else, I will be deported back to Turkey because of the extradition deal.
5: And have you been able to contact your family at all? I mean, I just think about those early stories of how much your dad and mom meant to you and the advice they gave you.
13: So I have a brother who plays basketball overseas. So I have conversation with him, and he has conversation with my family. Because if it goes directly from me to my family in Turkish government side, it's an act of terrorism. And they do listen, all the phones and all that, whatever. At one point, they even stopped showing NBA teams that I play for in Turkey. And the fans started to get mad at me. I'm like, well, what did I do? You know? So they revoked my passport. They put my name on the Interpol list. The death threats at one point was so much when I was playing for Portland. I had to stay in a hotel room. And when I was in a road game, the FBI came to my hotel room. They set up this thing called panic button. They said, whenever you feel uncomfortable, whenever you feel threatened, push that button and we'll be there in 2-3 minutes.
5: Oh, my God. I mean, they were worried that the Erdogan government was going to somehow find you in the U.S. And
13: because there was so much death threats out there. And then just recently, a couple of years ago, I went to Vatican, had an amazing meeting with the Pope. And right after that meeting, it became obviously viral. And the Turkish government put a bounty on my head. This is actually out there on the internet. You can look it up. 500,000 bounty. And the next day, FBI called me. They said, listen, this will trigger so many bad people. I believe they meant like mafias or some like serial killers maybe. They said, we need you to come back to U.S. immediately. So literally the next flight, I got on a flight. I came to America. So the things have been definitely challenging, but I know that it's for a good cause.
5: I will say, I still remember I interviewed Erdogan in 2011. I think he was still prime minister then. It was a really interesting period because he and Assad in Syria were just starting to have tensions. He had been, you know, just lambasting Israel for a lot of reasons. And I was challenging him in this hotel room on some of his decisions and like the death stare from him. Like I was like, I am a U.S. citizen. I'm in my own country. I'm in New York City. I'm a free independent journalist. But there was something about, I don't know, those eyes where it is one of the most memorable interviews of my career because I was like, if I make you too mad, like I don't feel safe. And that feels crazy, but
13: no, he's a very bad man.
5: Imagine a conversation with your father, if you could have one. Like, do you think he would say to you, I'm glad that you have fought this fight, even if it meant that I had to serve time in prison? How do you imagine that conversation going?
13: I know my mom will be proud. My dad, I'm not sure, because he really wanted me to be like the best basketball player ever that came out of Turkey. He wanted me to be focused on basketball. He cared about, obviously, the things that are bigger than basketball, but my mom was just a bigger activist, I would say. So I don't know how that conversation will go with my dad, but I know with my mom, she will definitely be proud.
5: Do you feel some guilt that like your dad spent time in prison and maybe your advocacy played some role?
13: My advocacy definitely played a very big, maybe the one and only role, because they were literally accusing of nothing. Literally, they put him in jail because of I was outspoken. That was the reason that he was in jail. But like I said again, man, I know what I'm doing is right because I don't talk about politics. I talk about human rights and political prisoners. No one can come out and say, well, don't talk about political prisoners. Don't talk about human rights violations. I feel like that's just everyone's duty in life, to be the voice of voices people out there. So it is 100% yes, I played the biggest role, I guess, but I believe it's bigger than my family.
5: In 2021, Enes officially became a U.S. citizen and officially changed his last name to Freedom to represent his dedication to human rights. The following year, he was traded from the Celtics to the Houston Rockets, always on the move, but subsequently he was waived. He hasn't been signed by an NBA team since then, and he has said he suspects this is a forced retirement that's related to his activism. Enes has also stirred up some controversy in recent years. That's because he has seemed to be a vocal supporter of President Donald Trump, attending the 2024 Republican National Convention and also expressing support for Trump and interest in working with his administration. You wrote a piece in the Atlantic, and you wrote that authoritarian strongmen are getting stronger, yet far too many celebrities, athletes, and corporations still choose their money over their morals. I want to go there with you. There are a lot of people who see Donald Trump as the classic example of a strongman. And I know that you supported him for president in 2024 and have met with him and been seen with him. For people who see that as a total contradiction, that you are fighting strong men around the world but supporting Donald Trump, what would you say to them?
15: So I did not actually support anyone. When I met with him, I had a conversation with him about the problems that are happening in Turkey. And I did say that I can't wait to work with you. But that was all about human rights. I met with the Clintons. I met with people around Biden. I even sent him a jersey. I met with many people in the Obama administration. But that doesn't mean I support them. Like I said again, I feel like my message is so pure, it's above politics. So I did not support anyone. So no, I did not really support any presidential candidate. I meet with them a lot because I used to live in D.C. for 2 years and I literally met with everyone, people on both sides. But like I said again, just because of Donald Trump, who was out there all the time and it's a very, for some people, it's a very extreme name. That one was just blow up, you know?
5: Do you regret some of the things that fed that narrative, if you're saying it's not true? Like, you know, I saw an interview with you at the Republican National Convention and photos with Trump. Like, do you wish that you hadn't fed that narrative?
15: But I'm like, I'll take with everyone. Like, literally, because like if you go on Google right now and if you put NS Cantor Clintons, you will see my picture with Hillary Clinton, Bill Clinton. If you put NS Cantor Biden, you will literally see me send my jersey. So, like, I met with Nancy Pelosi. I met with Gavin Newsom. I met with Kathy Hochul. I met with DeSantis.
5: Well, let's set that aside. Like, let's the idea of a strong man, like, as you watch what's happening right now, do you believe the narrative that a lot of Americans are concerned about, that we are watching sort of a strongman style of politics take hold in our country?
15: It's definitely very different than that America had never seen before. But if you look at throughout the world right now, I think dealing with some of the authoritarian regimes and I guess dictatorships, you kind of have to be that way, you know? Because I believe if Trump wasn't in office, China would have invaded Taiwan. And Russia would have definitely even will go more crazy towards Ukraine. Iran would have just gone nuts on every other country that will go against them, you know? So, like, if it's controllable, I do think it's a good thing. Also, like, in America, I don't think there could be a dictatorship because you have rules and laws, you have the Supreme Court, you have the Congress, and you have the Senate. And then if you don't do well, then you're going to lose the midterm election. So I don't think that there's going to be a dictatorship in America. But I do think that we definitely need a strong man in office to kind of like a scary, to scare other dictatorships out there.
5: Hmm. Here's my last question, Ennis. We might disagree on so much, but sports are something that we can all show up for together. By taking a stand by athletes, like fighting for issues, supporting different politicians, there's a world in which that undermines that sports is a place where you don't have to think about politics, you don't have to think about things that divide you. What is your reaction to that?
15: True. You know, actually, I had so many conversations with Americans, and they even said, like, we are going through so many difficulties throughout the day. And when I come home, I just want to have my drink in my hand and just watch the NBA, watch my favorite team to play. You know, I don't want to see the players talking about other than sports. It's kind of understandable, yes, because we are kind of like entertainers out there and we're just like entertain people, I guess. But at the same time, I do think that like we need to have a better future and brighter future. And to do that, we have to somehow educate the youth, educate the kids out there. Because if there's no America, if there's no future in America one day, then China is next. And I don't want to think about what China would do to a free world, you know? So I kind of understand it, but at the same time, I do believe that athletes have an amazing role in our society.
5: And it's been a real pleasure. I really appreciate you taking time to chat with me.
15: Of course, man. Thank you for having me.
5: Next time on Sports in America, before Robert Parrish became the silent backbone of the 80s Celtics dynasty, he was a shy kid from Louisiana trying to learn the basics of basketball.
0: I couldn't catch it. I couldn't hold it. I couldn't dribble it. All I could do was look at it.
14: From brutal 1980s rivalries and championships in Boston to controversy and the darker moments that complicate his legacy, Parrish reflects on a life shaped by toughness on and off the court.
0: That's the advice I always give all the young players that would join our team. Oh, I told all of them the same thing. Stay ready. Be ready.
14: That's next time on Sports in America. This is Sports in America. I'm your host, David Green. Our executive producers are Joan Isabella and Tom Gressler. Our senior producer is Michael Olcott. Our producer is Michaela Winberg. And our associate producer is Bibiana Correa. Our engineer is Mike Villers. Our theme music is composed by Emma Munger. Our talent booker is Britt Kahn. 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
1: 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Just ahead on Here and Now, a beloved mural of swimming whales painted by the artist Whalen has suddenly disappeared from the side of a Dallas building, and the World Cup may be to blame. More on that story. It's Here Now on 89.5. Showers moving in this afternoon and continuing tonight. High today peaking around 85. Tonight dropping back around 61. Chance for showers tomorrow, otherwise mostly cloudy. Highs near 70. Some showers possible tomorrow night after midnight. Low dropping back around 63. Heading into Memorial Day weekend, kind of a mixed bag. 80% chance of showers, possible thunderstorms on Saturday. Highs around 77. Currently 84 degrees in Norfolk. 2 o'clock at 89.5 WHRV. 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
4: I'm Indira Lakshmanan. It's Here and Now. Coming up, reaction from Havana over the U.S. indictment of Cuba's former president, Raul Castro.
3: Also, James Murdoch, the younger son of Fox News mogul Rupert Murdoch, is back in the media game, buying half of Vox Media for more than $300 million.
4: And across the American West, fire agencies are using AI-equipped cameras to detect wildfires. But can artificial intelligence tell the difference between smoke and a cloud of dust?
5: In the early days, there were some funny occasions where we detected what we thought was smoke, but it was actually a snowblower.
3: Those stories and firing up the summer grill with resident chef Kathy Gunst. Coming up Here and Now.
4: The news is first.
6: Live from NPR News in Washington, I'm Kristen Wright. President Trump says he's postponing the signing of an executive order on artificial intelligence that was supposed to take place this afternoon. The announcement comes after weeks of shifting rhetoric from the Trump administration on AI. NPR's Deepa Shivaram has more.
7: Trump was set to sign an executive order on AI today that would have added some safeguards around the development of the technology. But now the president is delaying it. Trump says it's because he didn't like certain aspects of the order and how it could block innovation.
8: We're leading China, we're leading everybody, and I don't want to do anything that's going to get in the way of that lead.
7: The administration has been oscillating on how to address concerns over AI safety for weeks. Trump has had a close relationship with tech executives and wants there to be less regulation around the technology. But polling shows Americans favor regulations of AI. Deepa Shivaram, NPR News.
6: World Central Kitchen, the largest provider of hot meals in Gaza, is slashing its distribution by half. The organization says the fact that the war in Iran has driven up food and fuel costs makes its current pace impossible to sustain. NPR's Anas Baba reports from Gaza City.
9: World Central Kitchen cut its hot meals down from 1 million a day to half a million. It's a drastic reduction for Gaza's population that relies entirely on aid for survival due to a devastating war. Displaced families are protesting the cuts, banging empty pots and pans to signal their fears of a return to starvation. Amna Urmana, a mother of eight at the rally, says she doesn't know how she will feed them now, with no money to buy food on her own. It's unclear if other aid groups can fill the gap. The UN says its agencies also face funding shortfalls and higher costs, even as it says a fifth of people in Gaza are eating just one meal a day. Anas Baba, NPR News, Gaza City.
6: The commercial spaceflight company SpaceX is preparing to launch a launch of its massive Starship rocket later today. As NPR's Jeff Broomfield reports, a lot is riding on this flight.
10: This will be Starship's 12th test flight, and it comes just as SpaceX is preparing to go public. Franco Granda is an analyst with PitchBook. He says investors will be watching closely.
11: Even though tests are inherently tests, SpaceX will want to get this one right.
10: Financial documents released ahead of the public offering show Starship is critical to SpaceX's plans for expanded satellite internet and data.

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Kickstart your weekend with 2 hours of bluegrass music, from the first generation stars who helped launch the genre to today's progressive acts who are reshaping the music. 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
1: 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Chance for showers overnight tonight with the low dropping back around 61. Showers possible tomorrow, otherwise mostly cloudy, highs around 70 degrees. Currently 78 degrees, broken clouds in Norfolk, 4 o'clock with news and information. It's All Things Considered.
4: President Trump cut a deal with the government he runs to steer billions of dollars to his allies.
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2: 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Science Friday, tomorrow, starts at 2 here on 89.5. Chance for showers overnight tonight with the low dropping back into around 61 degrees. Chance for showers tomorrow, otherwise mostly cloudy, highs near 70. Showers possible tomorrow night, low dropping back around 63. Looking at Saturday, showers, thunderstorms possible, highs near 77. Overcast in Norfolk, currently 74. 4 degrees, 5 o'clock. 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
3: I think it might be the most corrupt single action in presidential history, or is certainly up there.
0: Police officers who defended the Capitol on January 6th are suing to stop President Trump's anti-weaponization fund.
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0: I'm Juana Summers.
4: And I'm Scott Detrow. Coming up, we hear from two reporters on opposite sides of the U.S. about a way to plant an entire forest in a tiny plot of land.
5: I don't want to put an American chestnut right next to another American chestnut. I want to put a variety so it's, like, diverse.
0: And aid groups working to respond to the Ebola outbreak say they're facing numerous challenges, including funding cuts and supply chain issues.
4: Also, we look ahead to the opening round of the French Open.
0: Tennis Hall of Famer Lindsay Davenport weighs in.
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1: Stephen Colbert hosts The Late Show one last time. Fellow late-night hosts The Jimmys, Kimmel and Fallon, will air reruns to give Colbert the spotlight. Join us for a review of the finale from critic-at-large Eric Deggans and fan reactions as one of the highest-rated American late-night talk shows comes to an end. 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
2: 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VDOT reporting a few issues. 64 West at Penniman Road up in York County, disabled vehicle. There is a VDOT truck on site there on the right shoulder. Monitor Merrimack southbound is backed up 2 miles. High rise eastbound backed up 3. 264 West at Broad Creek, disabled vehicle there on the right shoulder. Checking the camera, it looks like that might have cleared. 464 at Military Highway, there is a crash there. The south right shoulder is closed. HRBT westbound 4 mile backup, as is the eastbound 4 mile backup. 664 north at terminal, right shoulder is closed. Traffic pretty thick through that area. 264 also at the 64 interchange out at the beach, a little thick heading down towards Wichduck. And no rail crossings at this time per Oculus Rail. It's All Things Considered here on 89.5 at WHRV. 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It's 5:30.
3: Live from NPR News in Culver City, California, I'm Dwayne Brown. While President Trump continues to dismantle the Federal Department of Education, at least one office in the agency is moving in the opposite direction, as we hear from NPR's Corey Turner.
4: The Office of Federal Student Aid, or FSA, is hiring roughly 380 new workers, according to internal FSA documents obtained by NPR. The office is the central nervous system of the nation's $1.7 trillion student loan system, but it was cut in half by last year's sweeping layoffs and early retirements. These new staff will help the office keep up with work it's legally required to do, including a bunch of new responsibilities from Republicans' One Big Beautiful Bill. When asked to explain the hiring, in the midst of the Education Department's dismantling, a spokesperson said, quote, "Breaking up the federal education bureaucracy does not mean that critical programs won't continue." Corey Turner, NPR News.
3: Well, the government has taken the rare step of forcing two Americans to remain confined inside a federal quarantine facility in Nebraska. NPR's Rob Stein got an exclusive interview with one of those ship passengers hit by the hantavirus.
5: Angela Perryman says she trusted federal officials when they flew her and 17 other Americans from the cruise ship back to the U.S. and told them their stay at the National Quarantine Unit in Nebraska was 100% voluntary. But when she and another passenger tried to leave, they were handed federal quarantine orders.
6: I am angry. I feel betrayed because I'm being imprisoned. It's a nice prison, but this is a prison. Let's be clear, I am being detained against my will.
5: Perryman says she understands the hantavirus is dangerous, but doesn't understand why she can't monitor herself at home like other passengers from the ship. Federal health officials did not respond to NPR's questions.
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7: In the frigid conditions found in space, rubber can shatter like glass, circuit boards may fail, and electrical connections can freeze and fracture.
8: This is Innovation Now, bringing you stories behind the ideas that shape our future.
7: Gaining a deeper understanding of how materials respond to temperature extremes is critical, especially as NASA looks to build its moon base at the lunar South Pole, where surface temperatures swing dramatically from blistering heat during the day to bitter cold at night. So engineers at NASA's Glenn Research Center invented the Lunar Environment Structural Test Rig, known as LESTER. This machine can test materials, electronics, and other flight hardware at temperatures as low as 40 Kelvin, or about negative 388 degrees Fahrenheit. Instead of using the traditional super cold liquids to test materials, LESTER uses a high-powered refrigerator called a cryocooler to remove heat without using any liquid at all. This dry, cryogenic environment, the first of its kind, is safer and more affordable than traditional methods. From yarns that could be woven into spacesuits to advanced material for rover tires, LESTER helps NASA put materials to the test. For Innovation Now, I'm Jennifer Pulley.
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2: 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Coming your way tonight, showers overnight with a low dropping back around 61. Continued showers tomorrow with a high temperature peaking around 70, more of the same tomorrow night, low dropping back to around 63. Overcast in Norfolk, currently 70. 6 o'clock at 89.5 with news and information. 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
3: President Trump cut a deal with the government he runs to steer billions of dollars to his allies.
0: Now that move and his push for retribution against Republicans is causing havoc on Capitol Hill.
3: For Thursday, May 21st, it's All Things Considered from NPR News. I'm Scott Detrow.
0: And I'm Juana Summers. Ahead, how the Justice Department indictment of Raul Castro is playing in Cuba and the rest of Latin America.
4: I think that the Cubans know that what's at stake is their existence as a regime. It is the end, perhaps, of the revolution.
3: And an exclusive interview with one of the Americans in quarantine in Nebraska after potentially being exposed to the hantavirus on a cruise ship.
5: I am angry. I feel betrayed because I'm being imprisoned. It's a nice prison. This is a prison.
0: Those stories and more coming up after this summary of the day's news.
6: Live from NPR News in Washington, I'm Ryland Barton. President Trump says he's postponing signing an executive order on AI that was supposed to take place today. The announcement comes after weeks of shifting rhetoric from the Trump administration on AI. NPR's Deepa Shivaram has more.
7: Trump was set to sign an executive order on AI today that would have added some safeguards around the development of the technology. But now the president is delaying it. Trump says it's because he didn't like

0: This is Marketplace. I'm Kai Ryssdal. It's a week now since President Trump's meeting with Chinese President Xi Jinping. The results of those talks were honestly a little vague, but more talks do seem to be in the offing. As of right now, we have been in a trade war with China for 8 years, and we cover it a lot. Today, though, we're going to do trade policy writ large, and we're going to do it by talking about a book by Soumaya Keynes. She's a columnist at the Financial Times, and Chad Bown, he's a senior fellow at the Peterson Institute for International Economics. And their book is called How to Win a Trade War, An Optimistic Guide to an Anxious Global Economy. Welcome to the program. It's good to have you on.
1: Good to be here.
2: Thanks for having us.
0: Would one of you please, just so we all have the same definition here, tell me what a trade war is?
2: Well, that's a big question. I think most people think of trade wars as Trump-style tariff attacks. And what we are saying is that trade wars are much broader than that, right? So trade wars involve parties weaponizing trade flows, using trade to coerce other actors, make others do what they want. It's a scary world out there.
0: I was told, Chad Bound, that one cannot win a trade war, and yet here you and Soumaya are having written a whole book about it. Help me out here.
1: Well, I was actually one of the people who used to say such a thing.
0: I think you said it to me on this program, actually.
1: I think I have, but that was the old world, and unfortunately, we're in a new world now where we have to fight a trade war. You're not allowed to say, I don't want to play in this game, and given that, the way to win is to do the best that you can. Sometimes that's to minimize your wounds, but we think there's actually more opportunities there than that, that you can actually do better if you actually learn how to fight.
0: Well, go on, one of you, because we all know that trade wars are not great and it's not going great.
2: Yeah, so there are essentially two big trade wars happening right now, right? You've got the trade war that President Trump started on everyone,

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8: Hampton Roads music community has something to say, and they're going to say it tonight on Out of the Box. I'm Paul Shagru. I'm going to start off the show with a set of politically charged new songs, all from Hampton Roads artists. One of them is by Jim Bullitt, who says he has based his new song on a character in a Kurt Vonnegut novel, but it could be interpreted in a completely different way. It's called Man Without a Heart. We'll hear Mortimer Rex. Joel English and his brother have formed this band, and they're coming out with their new album next week. I'll play you a song from it called Capital on Fire. We'll hear from the Annie Johnson Band. I just posted their new video for the song They Gave It Away on my Facebook page, and I'll play you that song during this first set. But we're going to start things off with Renaissance Theory, a band fronted by Eric Brown, who is actually running for Congress this year in the Congressional 2nd District, but he's just released his debut album as Renaissance Theory. I don't think he's going to get many MAGA votes with songs like this. Here is Donald McDummy from Renaissance Theory on Out of the Box.

You're listening to Out of the Box, acting as kind of a political soapbox for new music, all by Hampton Roads artists during our opening set. That was Jim Bullitt. Man Without a Heart is the name of his new song. He's going to be releasing a song per month all this year. We heard Mortimer Rex right before that, a band made up of Joel English, who played the Out of the Box series earlier this year, and his brother. They're going to be releasing their debut album next week, and that was a song that'll be on it called Capital on Fire. We heard the Annie Johnson Band with They Gave It Away. Annie sent me that song just today, and I posted the video for it on my Facebook page. And we started off the show with a new band called Renaissance Theory, who have just released their debut album. They're fronted by Eric Brown, who is actually the Libertarian candidate in the 2nd District running for Congress this year. And that was a song from the new Renaissance Theory album called Donald McDummy. I'm Paul Shagru. All right, we'll get away from the political stuff and head on over to the karaoke bar now. That's the name of the new song from Angus and Julia Stone on Out of the Box.

I'm With Her, recorded live in Atlanta on Out of the Box. That's from their new double live album called Sing Me Alive and Ancient Light. We heard Joe Pernice before that from his debut solo album. He's the longtime leader of the Pernice Brothers, and his new album is called Sonny, I Was Wrong. That was the song that features Amy Mann joining him, called Deep Into the Dawn. And we started off that set with Angus and Julia Stone. It's been a while since we've heard from that brother-sister duo from Australia, but their new song is called Karaoke Bar. I'm Paul Shagrew. Here's a band that we have heard from recently, but they've just released a brand new song. Mountain Goats put out a great album last year that I featured as an album of the week. Now they've got a new one coming out this summer called Days. And here's the first song we're hearing from it. It's called Charlie Sheen Reaches Out to the Feds, from the Mountain Goats on Out of the Box.

giving you a preview of some longtime band's newest releases that are all coming out very soon here on Out of the Box. That was Temples from their next release, Bliss and Vendetta. We heard the Afghan Whigs and Duvetine, and the Mountain Goats started off that set. Their next album will be called Days, and that was Charlie Sheen Reaches Out to the Feds. I'm Paul Shagrew, and I'll play you a song now from the album of the week. I'm featuring the new one by Rostam, formerly of Vampire Weekend. He's now released 4 solo albums since he left that band, and the newest one is called American Stories. Here's the closing track on the album called The Wait from Rostam on Out of the Box.

Dermot Kennedy on Out of the Box from the Irishman's latest album, The Weight of the Woods, that was Turnstile. We also heard B.B. Stockwell, who released one of the best debut albums of 2025. Now she's getting ready to come out with a new one, and that was a song from it called When You Know. And Rostam started off that set from the album of the week called American Stories. That was The Weight. You can hear my review of the album at whrv.org/album of the week or by subscribing to the podcast, and I'll play some more from it on the Saturday edition of the show. 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